0: Alabama. When she saw hantavirus and then Ebola in the news, she immediately thought of one thing.
1: COVID was rough. And anytime you hear of anything else, like from a virus perspective, it's just scary.
0: Experts say neither hantavirus nor Ebola will result in a pandemic like COVID. The diseases spread differently. To better understand new diseases, experts say Americans should look for health information from official sources and not trust everything they see on social media. Ava Berger, NPR News.
2: Well, stocks finish slightly higher on Wall Street today. You're listening to NPR News. Walmart says it will likely put its tariff refunds toward lowering store prices as shoppers continue to face rising costs due to the war with Iran. NPR's Alina Selyuk tells us the price of gas has jumped more than 50 cents a gallon in the past month.
3: The Supreme Court forced the U.S. government to refund most of President Trump's tariffs from last year, and those payments began trickling out last week. And Walmart is now the largest company to say it might spend that money on lowering prices. Executives say right now that might bring the best return on investment. While higher income shoppers are still spending confidently, according to big retail chains, including Home Depot, everyone is looking for deals, which is often what brings them to Walmart. And lower income folks are strained. Walmart executives say in recent weeks at their gas stations, the number of gallons that people fill up dipped below 10 for the first time in 4 years, which they see as an indication of stress. Alina Selyuk, NPR News.
2: Well, the National Weather Service is predicting below-average activity for the upcoming Atlantic hurricane season that runs from June through the end of November. Experts with NOAA expect between 8 and 14 named storms this year as the emergence of an El Nino weather pattern lowers the number of expected storms. On Wall Street, stocks finished higher today. The Dow up 0.5%. 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
4: For KAWC, I'm Alexandra Rangel. On Friday, hundreds of high school seniors across Yuma County will graduate. As the big day approaches, we've been speaking with students about preparing for the next chapter in life. For one senior, her creativity and love for animals are fueling her passion to pursue higher education.
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8: 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I'm Scott Detrow.
9: And I'm Juana Summers. Remember how the Trump administration has been trying to shut down the U.S. Department of Education? Well, we've got a surprising update to that story. NPR has learned the department is now trying to hire hundreds of new workers. NPR education correspondent Corey Turner joins us now. Hey.
10: Hey, Juana.
9: So, Corey, exactly how many new staff are we talking about here, and what are they being hired to do?
10: We're talking 380 new people, roughly. For comparison, that's just over a quarter of the staff the department cut last year in its massive March layoffs. We also know this hiring is concentrated in the Office of Federal Student Aid, better known as FSA. That is the central nervous system of the nation's $1.7 trillion student loan portfolio, which means they manage everything from communications with borrowers to the FAFSA, the Free Application for Federal Student Aid. And we know that they're hiring, Juana, because NPR obtained internal documents that were prepared for an FSA all-staff meeting last month, where leadership announced that they had already hired more than 50 new people, and that they are hoping to hire another 330 or so.
9: Interesting. I wonder, how do you square the

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5: Tonight, like Steve Allen, Ed Sullivan, Johnny Carson, Joan Rivers, Jay Leno, David Letterman, Arsenio Hall, Whoopi Goldberg, Dennis Miller, Conor O'Brien, Craig Kilborn, Craig Ferguson, Keen Ivory Wayans, Wanda Sykes, Carson Daly, Chelsea Handler, George Lopez, James Corden, Larry Wilmore, Samantha Bee, Trevor Noah, Amber Ruffin, and many more before him, Stephen Colbert will say goodbye to late night television. He's going out with a little help from his friends, Amy Sedaris, Billy Crystal, Weird Al, Mark Hamill, Tiffany Haddish, Jeff Daniels, Martha Stewart, Ben Stiller, Josh Brolin, James Taylor, Aubrey Plaza, and Robert De Niro, and that was just last night. None of them spoke about the highly unusual circumstances in which Stephen's leaving CBS, but last night's musical guest took a swing at it.
6: I'm here in support tonight for Stephen because you're the first guy in America who's lost his show because we got a president who can't take a joke.
5: We're going to say goodbye to Stephen and late night TV on Today Explained from Vox.
6: Anyway, Stephen, these are small-minded people. They got no idea what the freedoms of this beautiful country are supposed to be about. This is for you.
7: Live from NPR News in Culver City, California, I'm Dwayne Brown. There's no end in sight to the conflict between the U.S. and Iran, and today the Pentagon put the cost of war at $29 billion so far. But the top Democrat on the Senate Armed Services Committee says the real cost could be tens of billions more when accounting for the military aircraft lost in the fighting. Here's NPR's Tom Bowman.
8: The Congressional Research Service came out with a report recently, and it said that 42 fixed-wing and rotary-wing aircraft were lost so far in Operation Epic Fury, the attack on Iran. Among those are four F-15E Strike Eagle aircraft and seven KC-135 refueling aircraft, and also 24 Reaper drones.
7: NPR's Tom Bowman, the conflict has drastically spiked energy prices around the world. Researchers at Brown University estimate that higher fuel prices have cost consumers here in the U.S. $40 billion in extra spending on gas and diesel fuel alone. The Democratic National Committee has released a postmortem of its 2024 election defeats. NPR's Stephen Fowler tells us the party does not stand behind the unfinished report or its conclusions.
9: DNC Chair Ken Martin received the 2024 autopsy late last year and announced he wouldn't publish it, opting instead to focus on the party's victories in recent elections. Now, he's apologizing and has made the 192-page document public. The report, titled Build to Win, Build to Last, is incomplete, didn't include any source documents or data to verify its claims, and is not something the party stands by, Martin said. The disconnect with the DNC comes as voters have record low approval of the Democrats.

0: CBS, the cancellation has brought accusations that the move was politically motivated, as Steve Futterman reports.
1: Last July, CBS made the stunning announcement that Stephen Colbert would be going off the air.
2: The network will be ending The Late Show in May. And
1: there were immediate suggestions that the move was to win favor with Donald Trump and a way to get approval for the merger of CBS's parent company, Paramount, with Skydance Media. Many Colbert fans like Colette Devine feel there is a connection.
3: They wanted the Skydance merger and everything to go through. And Trump said, you know what? I don't like this guy making fun of me all the time. If you get rid of him, then I'll make sure it goes through.
1: CBS claims the move is purely financial, that the show, despite having the largest audience in late night TV, has been losing millions. For NPR News, I'm Steve Futterman in New York.
0: Meta, the parent company behind Instagram and WhatsApp, has settled the first of many lawsuits over social media addiction brought by school districts who are seeking compensation for costs incurred from dealing with children's mental health. The suit by a rural school district in Kentucky is considered a bellwether or test case for about 1,200 similar lawsuits across the country. Meta settled the case today ahead of a trial that was scheduled for next week. This is NPR.
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0: Wow. Thanks, Hadi. Lucas Shaw from Bloomberg News is here to remind us what happened to Stephen.
1: Colbert is the highest rated on television of the late night shows, but when he debuted, that show, I think, got 8 million viewers. It's now averages more like 2, and the amount of money advertising dollars pumping into late night has dropped by more than 50%. So it's just, it's a declining part of the business.
0: So it wasn't Colbert's fault necessarily. It was more just a sign of the times kind of situation?
1: I'd say both. So broadcast networks have been looking for ways to cut costs, right? You know, they re-air shows from streaming. CBS has shown Yellowstone.
2: Brand isn't something you earn, it's something you live up to.
1: NBC's putting on Traitors.
3: Are you faithful or a traitor?
1: And especially as these networks spend more money on sports every year, they're having to pull back on things like entertainment.
4: UFC has struck a deal with Paramount. Paramount is paying some big bucks here, an average of $1.1 billion a year.
5: It has come out now that the NFL has signed an 11-year, $110 billion media rights deal.
1: But I would say that Colbert, as successful as he's been on linear television, which is where a lot of the money is made, he's also sort of the least web-forward of the late-night shows.
0: Mm.
1: So he has the smallest footprint online of any of the hosts.
0: And then there's the White House-shaped elephant in the room.
1: Trump has called on the companies to basically fire all the late-night hosts. The timing certainly didn't look good for Paramount. You know, CBS announced it was killing the show while Paramount was in the middle of negotiating or finalizing its merger with Skydance. The SEC had been dragging its feet to approve that deal. Trump was suing CBS over the editing of the 60 Minutes interview. Trump said that those facts were unrelated. Nobody really believed them. You know, the Ellison family super tight with Trump. So there's been this perception that Donald Trump and politics had a big role in the firing of Stephen Colbert.
0: Have we found a smoking gun or anything of the sort that

0: Only one, sure. For me, it's a little different because I look at television very soberly, I guess, Sean. You know, I go, well, you know, a lot of trends come and go on TV. The variety show had an amazing run on television, you know. Even the sitcom has changed a little bit. It's come in and out of favor. And this particular late night format, if you think about it, this started in the mid-50s with Steve Allen. That's a long run. That's a really long run to have that particular form stick around for that long, you know. So I think it's probably past its due date, to be honest with you. And that's got nothing to do with the hosts so much as the format.
1: Well, let me ask you about the hosts. You know, one of my favorite things from your show, The Nightly Show, was a segment called Keep It 100, in which you challenge your guests to be completely honest about something. Can I ask you to keep it 100 about something?
0: I always keep it 100. Are you kidding me?
1: My man. Okay.
0: You're talking about keeping it a buck. Yes.
1: Why doesn't Z-Way have Seth's slot after Fallon?
0: Z-Way's hilarious, by the way.
2: So if we could talk to Kimbrough, what can you do better to uplift the black community and black women?
3: Should billionaires exist, and are there any billionaires in particular you pray take a submersible trip to the Titanic?
2: How many black friends do you have?
4: Oh.
1: Z-Way's incredible, and she's taking the format to a new place. A place you could argue inspired by what Colbert used to do, maybe on the Colbert Report. And yet, you know, she's relegated to like a podcast, YouTube kind of space. Why doesn't Lorne give her some love on NBC Late Night?
0: So Z-Way, very talented. I've known Z-Way for a long time. She was a writer on Robin Thede's show. So I identified her talent very early on. But here's the thing. What Z-Way does is niche. The late night shows are broadcasting. You know, Z-Way is involved in niche casting. You know, it's narrow casting. And that's kind of the world we're in right now. Her show isn't meant for a broad audience.
1: Mm.
0: But I'm with you. I'm a huge fan of Z-Way. She's hilarious. But I doubt if what she's doing, if CBS... Honestly, Sean, think about it. CBS...
1: Well, that's why I said NBC. I just feel like, I mean, to push back on your assessment that, you know, she's too niche, you know, you got to be a little more of a generalist, you know, with broad appeal. I mean,
0: well, her show is very niche.
1: Her show's very niche, and she's being ironic, yeah, and she's playing a character and all these
0: Correct.
1: Things.
0: That's exactly
1: And yeah, I watch it on YouTube and it makes sense. It's like, this is for the people who want this. They can go find
0: that's
1: her.
0: Exactly.
1: But
0: right.
1: I have to say, at the same time, if they gave her a later slot, like the kind of slot that Byron Allen will now have twice over at CBS, could people not acclimate to her style and thus come around to it? Like, Conan was doing weird things. Letterman was doing weird things.
0: I have to disagree with you, Sean, because here's what you have to ask. It's not the show. It's the audience. You ask anybody in that demographic if they even watched linear TV.
1: Right.
0: They do not. The real question is, you know, where is the proper place for these shows now? You know, and TV, linear TV, doesn't seem like it's one of the places.
1: So it's all online all the time.
0: Oh, yeah. It's all these other delivery systems, you know.
1: I do wonder, though, when you see Strike Force 5 reuniting, and it's, you know, more or less five different versions of the same white guy, do you see what may have been a missed opportunity? Maybe not to make really niche, weird shows on broadcast linear television, but at least to just, I don't know, offer an audience something different between all these guys. I mean, yeah, John Oliver's British, and like, yeah, Jimmy Kimmel's in LA, but there aren't like major, you just, there's sort of a, they're all white guys wearing suits.
0: I will say this. This is going to sound weird, but nobody cares anymore, honestly. You know, the guy who did that at the right time was Arsenio.
1: Right.
0: None of these late night hosts hit the airwaves the way Arsenio did.
5: Ladies and gentlemen, allow me to introduce to you Mr. Bobby Brown singing my...
6: Everything about the four young men I'm about to introduce you to is controversial, from the name to the music. Let's welcome and talk to N.W.A. Give it up.
0: He came at a time when the culture was changing. Remember, hip-hop was just finding its voice. He was bringing hip-hop artists on TV. Carson didn't do that. Letterman wasn't doing that. No one was doing that, you know. So Arsenio was that host you're talking about. So it's been done already. But the audience really doesn't care. If they cared enough, it would have happened.
1: So you don't see this so much as like a top-down executive decision, gatekeeping. You see this as the network give the audience what they want, and this is what they want.
0: No, it's both of those.

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2: It's a breezy night with clear skies in Quartzsite, Parker, and Yuma. The evening low should be about 65 degrees. Winds at 5 miles per hour becoming calm after midnight. Tomorrow, a sunny, breezy day with a high near 99 degrees.
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5: If you go to a rodeo, you won't forget it. You may not love it. You may have some strange memories of it or something, but you won't forget it.
3: We'll look at the world of rodeo cowboys and the legends of the classic saddle bronc competition, just like you see pictured on the Wyoming license plate. And what do you think of when you see a bald eagle soar across the sky?
6: 10, 15 years ago, we didn't see very many bald eagles, but now we're seeing them all the time. The population has rebounded.
3: Hear what a remarkable journey the species has taken. It's just ahead on Travel with Rick Steves. Come along.
7: Live from NPR News in Washington, I'm Ryland Barton. President Trump is again threatening a U.S. military intervention in Cuba. He said past presidents have considered intervening in Cuba for decades, but that, quote, it looks like I'll be the one that does it. Yesterday, the Trump administration announced criminal charges against former Cuban President Raul Castro, and many believe Trump is following the same playbook as when he ousted Venezuelan leader Nicolas Maduro, as NPR's Ryan Lucas reports.
8: The Trump administration also has ramped up pressure on the island, squeezed it economically, and now we have the Castro indictment, which some people certainly see as a prelude to potential military action. Cuba's president, in fact, yesterday accused the U.S. of trying to create a pretext to attack the country. Now, potential U.S. military action could target just Castro, or it could target Cuba more generally, but either way, experts say it's unclear that the Cuban government would respond the same way that Venezuela's did.
7: NPR's Ryan Lucas reporting. Federal law enforcement officials announced charges today against 15 people in Minnesota for allegedly stealing more than $90 million of federal funds. Minnesota Public Radio's Kyra Miles reports.
9: Charges included submitting bills for health care services never rendered and defrauding child care assistance programs and autism service centers. Federal officials say this is the largest autism fraud scheme ever charged by the Department of Justice. Colin McDonald, who leads the DOJ's National Fraud Enforcement Division, says this is the beginning of a renewed effort to eradicate fraud across the country.
10: Our cases today involve seven different state-managed Medicaid programs that have been systematically pilfered by fraudsters who treated Minnesota-run programs as their personal piggy bank.
9: The DOJ also announced a new expansion of the Healthcare Fraud Midwest Strike Force in Minnesota. They're hiring 15 more prosecutors. For NPR News, I'm Kyra Miles in St. Paul.
7: Government weather forecasters expect 8 to 14 named storms will form in the Atlantic this hurricane season. NPR's Rebecca Herscher reports that's a slightly smaller number than average.
11: The main reason for the relatively small number of storms is El Nino, the cyclic weather pattern that makes it harder for hurricanes to form in the Atlantic. But that doesn't mean people in hurricane-prone parts of the U.S. can rest easy, says Neil Jacobs, who leads the National Oceanic and Atmospheric Administration.
12: Even though we're expecting a below-average season in the Atlantic, it's very important to understand that it only takes one. We have had Category 5s make landfall in the past during below-average seasons.
11: And he says it's not just people on the coast who are at risk. Hurricanes and tropical storms have caused deadly flooding thousands of miles inland. Rebecca Herscher, NPR News.
7: The Atlantic hurricane season is June 1st through November 30th. You're listening to NPR News from Washington. Some lucky New York City residents will get a chance to snag cheap seats this summer's high-priced World Cup. Mayor Zoran Mamdani announced that 1,000 tickets costing $50 will be made available to residents of the city. They'll be available for all games played at MetLife Stadium in New Jersey, except for the final. Aid groups are ramping up their response to the Ebola outbreak in the Democratic Republic of Congo, but they face many challenges, from supply shortages to funding cuts. NPR's Fatma Tanis reports.
13: The virus is spreading in the northeast province of Ituri. It's a rural area with densely populated towns of over 4 million people. Many of them are displaced because of the ongoing conflict there. Attacks on clinics and health workers have left the overall infrastructure weak. Aid groups say it's a challenging environment to mount a response. Most areas don't have roads. There are also needs for medical supplies, for testing and sanitizing and treating patients. But with borders shut and funding shortages, it's difficult to get large shipments in. A global medical supply shortage further complicates things due to the constraints on shipping routes from the Iran war. Fatma Tanis, NPR News.
7: A calendar featuring close-ups of handsome priests has been a popular Rome souvenir for two decades, but many of those photographed aren't actually priests. A now 39-year-old flight attendant has been the cover model for most of the last 23 editions. Rome's La Repubblica called it a fake priest calendar. The photographer says at least one-third of the 2027 calendar's subjects are real priests. This is NPR News from Washington.
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3: Today on Travel with Rick Steves, we'll hear how one pioneer family hangs on to a vestige of the Old West by working the rodeo circuit. We'll get inspired to explore the best of California on a road trip beyond the big cities and hear what the American bald eagle has had to endure as a national symbol that's had to dodge extinction twice in the last century. A backdrop of sandstone mountains painted shades of orange, yellow, and red, where cattle line the bluffs and tourists climb the canyon walls. This is where the Wright family spends their time, breaking cattle and carrying on the traditional American cowboy ways. Journalist John Branch spent time with Utah's fabled Saddle Bronc rodeo family, following the challenges tied to holding on to the dwindling cowboy lifestyle. He joins us now to detail the trials and tribulations of the Wrights, a name that's won championships and worked the land outside Zion National Park for over a century. John, thanks for being here.
5: I'm glad to be here. Thank you, Rick.
3: So I want to talk about the Wrights in a minute, this family that is sort of synonymous with rodeos. But let's talk about rodeos first. In a way, it's kind of the original Wild West pastime. Talk about how the rodeo represents cowboy culture as a real cultural force.
5: Yeah, sure. That goes back to, the late 1800s, Buffalo Bill days of these contests that would take place, of roping and riding and trying to jump on the back of a saddle bronc. And that part of that culture has stuck with us in sometimes sentimental ways, the way that old Western movies do. The world has moved on, but these rodeos are kind of stuck in the past as sort of an emblem of what is moving away and what is leaving them behind. And they've been going on for 130 years, and people sometimes are surprised to know that there are still 700, 800, 900 rodeos a year in the United States. Unless you live in a small town, you may not realize that, or may not realize that there's more than just the one that you know about that right. Your Lions Club puts on or something. But they're all over the place if you're looking for them.
3: Now, on the cover of your book, The Last Cowboy is a Pioneer Family in the New West, there's a silhouette of a cowboy on a bucking bronco. And it just seems like this saddle bronc, that's sort of like the pinnacle of all this rodeo activity. There's lots of other activities, but why is the saddle bronc? Why is this 8 seconds on a bucking bronco
16: the big deal.
5: Yeah, so Saddle Bronc is kind of the classic rodeo event. It's the one that's pictured on the Wyoming license plate, that silhouette. It's the one where real cowboys say, well, we all know what it's like to try to saddle a horse and try to control it. That's what we do on the farm or on the ranch all the time. We would never get on a horse without a saddle, and we would certainly never get on a bull. Those seem to be a little bit crazy, but to hardcore, longtime cowboys, Saddle Bronc is a classic event.
16: And these broncos are bred to throw the person riding them off.
5: Yeah, it's not unlike racehorses, right? They're bred, and they will hand down from generation to generation. You'll sort of see the same names come through generation after generation of these famous bucking horses.
16: And if you've never really watched it, you know, go to YouTube and search for it, Saddle Bronc. I mean, it's amazing. You call it like being in an 8-second car accident.
5: Yeah, I have no urge to do this. And when you see it up close and personally, you realize what they are going through is crazy. I spent a lot of time around a lot of sports, and that's one that I have spent a lot of time close up, and I still would not do it.
16: And you look at the cowboy in the before they turn the bronco loose, and he's there. He knows he's in for hell on a saddle in just a moment, and then they open that gate.
5: And they open that gate and they don't know what's going to happen. And it's amazing because they travel a long ways. They do an 8-second ride. If they're lucky, they do an 8-second ride after 24 hours or 48 hours of traveling to get to this one place, to this one rodeo in this one small town. And here's your chance. And you have 8 seconds. And if you get bucked off, you get $0 and maybe you get hurt. If you stay on, you have a chance to be in the money.
16: Now, you've traveled quite a bit to write your book, The Last Cowboys. From a traveler's point of view, what would you advise if somebody wants to dip into that culture? Where would we go and how would we do it best?
5: Yeah, so if you live in the Western U.S., I think it's pretty easy. You probably have a rodeo that comes once a year to someplace not too far from you. And that can be a tiny town like Stonyford, California, or Springville, California. If you live in Oregon or Northwest, get yourself to Pendleton when the Pendleton Rodeo comes along.
16: Where have you enjoyed it?
5: I love places like Clovis, California. I used to work in Fresno, and Clovis has a nice rodeo. Colorado Springs has the Pikes Peak Robust Rodeo. And the National Finals Rodeo, which is where the Super Bowl of Rodeo in Las Vegas in December, 10 nights of a sold-out arena, 17,000 people. It's crazy. And to watch the cowboy culture take over Las Vegas and take over the casinos, it's this wonderful culture clash. If you have a chance to be in Las Vegas in December during the National Finals Rodeo.
16: This is Travel with Rick Steves. We're talking with New York Times sports journalist John Branch, and he's taken us inside the world of one family of saddle bronc riders, the Wrights, with his book, The Last Cowboys, a pioneer family in the New West. He's also the author of Side Country, Tales of Death and Life from the Backroads of Sports. Now, you're telling the story by getting to know a family, and it's a family that dominates rodeo. I just can't believe these guys, the Wrights. You know, there's a lot of wannabe cowboys, but these guys are the real deal. What is it about the Wrights?
5: Well, it took a family of 13 kids, 7 boys, and all the boys, thanks to the dad, sort of got into rodeo back 10, 20 years ago. And then these boys started having more boys. So now you have 2 generations of Wrights that are dominating saddle bronc. You know, 4 or 5 of the best saddle bronc riders of any of the past 10 or 12 years are Wrights. You know, it'd be like the Manning brothers. If you had 5 or 6 Manning brothers that were all winning Super Bowls, they're dominating that particular event. And they're all sort of built the same. They're all sort of built like 5'8", pretty thin, but muscular, kind of wiry. And apparently a wonderful sense of balance and a lack of fear.
16: It's a team sport. You wrote about how it looks like a solo sport, but there's really some team action going on there.
5: Yeah, you don't realize this when you're driving around the West on vacation in the summer, but I can now spot the rodeo trucks. And inside each of those trucks is a camper with usually 4 cowboys in it. And those guys are sharing rides back and forth to rodeos all around the West. And so you're usually moving in packs of 4 cowboys. And those guys are all helping each other with the saddles, helping each other with advice, whatever.
16: And it's grueling. When they're on the road, they can do 3 rodeos in one weekend.
5: Yeah, these guys are a lot of them are putting 100,000 miles in their trucks each year.
16: What's the financial payoff?
5: Well, if you're among the best, you might make $500,000. That'd be the very top, $500,000 in earnings every year. But of course, it costs a lot of money for that truck and the tires and the gas and all that.
16: And medical bills.
5: And medical bills. You hope to have a spouse with a good medical plan.
16: Oh, my goodness. Now, when you would think about this culture, this cowboy culture. You know, it's rituals that keep a culture strong in so many ways. And there are cowboy rituals. You wrote about how they start and they end in the season with the ritual of the branding day. What is that and why it's important?
5: Yeah, so the Wrights, like a lot of families, they raise cattle. That's their bread and butter, is the cattle business. And they have a small herd outside of Zion National Park in southern Utah. And every year when the calves are born, after they're a few months old, they bring the family together and they spend the weekend there gathering the herd from hundreds of acres. And they bring them all together and corral them and then brand the young ones.
16: New York Times sports journalist John Branch is bringing us a modern look at the old American West on Travel with Rick Steves. His book about the first family of saddle bronc riders, the Wrights of Southern Utah, is called The Last Cowboys, a Pioneer Family in the New West. You're writing about the Wrights, the Wright family, in this book. They're a business. They have a big ranch. They own 1,200 acres of land and lease a lot more than that from the government. Part of the book's plot is just the family struggling to stay in business. You have one quote that sort of indicates that they've got to get with the modern world and monetize things. The quote is, "If the modern world is closing in on our ranch, maybe it's time to take advantage of the modern world instead of running from it. Maybe the past really was the answer to the future." So what does that mean, that they're just going to start becoming a tourist attraction?
5: Yeah. I mean, for most of 150 years, they were on their own. Nobody was around. They loved having this land and nobody around them to bother them. And as tourism has crept into Zion and that area around what they call Hurricane in southern Utah, more and more people are coming. And that land is getting to be so valuable that it doesn't make a lot of sense to run cattle on it anymore. And so the Wrights are really in this weird dilemma where it's become expensive enough that maybe they should move out, but they've also been there for 150 years. So maybe what they're trying to wrestle with is, maybe we let these tourists in and welcome them in. And maybe we start doing a dude ranch or start doing our own little rodeos and trying to figure out how we can blend these two things together.
16: Kind of sad. Don't you think it's kind of sad?
5: It's sad. I mean, it presents some opportunity, but I think if they had their druthers, they would rather just go back to the past.
16: It seems like it's a metaphor for the American cowboy culture. People who live in the city, they don't probably think too much about cowboy culture, but it's an honest goodness slice or thread in the fabric of our greater society, isn't it?
5: Yeah. I mean, we talk about flyover country. A lot of these people are in what we call flyover country. I think a lot of these people are weary and leery of being dismissed as they don't matter. What their beliefs are don't matter. Where they live don't matter. And I've learned, you know, you and I fly around a lot. I look down now when I fly and look down those nooks and crannies and think there are ranchers down there. There's cattle herds down there. There are people who are trying to earn an honest living down there, and they shouldn't be forgotten. Let's tell their stories.
16: Well, and that's a beautiful thing that you do with your book. What advice can you give us to just gain an appreciation of what some might call flyover country? Not just seeing rodeos, but how can we recognize and celebrate this dimension of the United States of America?
5: I mean, just get out. Get out of your chair. Get out of your living room and just explore. I have the great privilege of being able to jump in my car or sometimes jump in a plane and go see cultures that I know very little about, and I get paid to do it. But in my free time, I try to do the same thing with my family. And that is just, let's go someplace that takes us a little bit out of our comfort zone to meet people that maybe we wouldn't meet otherwise. You have to kind of go out of your way sometimes to do that. And I would egg people on to go do that, because the lessons are invaluable.
16: And the mark of a good experience in that regard is, how many people are you going to meet? You're not going to see earth-shaking sights necessarily, but you're going to have precious memories that are created by being extrovert enough and bold enough to meet people and to recognize they'd love to talk, they'd love to share, they're proud of their culture, and let's get to know it.
5: Absolutely. And if you're one of those people who's never been to a rodeo, I guarantee if you go to a rodeo, you won't forget it. You may not love it. You may have some strange memories of it or something, but you won't forget it. And that's what I think life should be about.
16: I'm going to do that. I'm going to check it out. I'm going to wear a cowboy hat.
5: There you go. You're all hat, no cattle, as they say.
16: And no cattle. John Branch, thanks for writing The Last Cowboys, a Pioneer Family in the New West, and best wishes with your travel writing and your sports writing.
5: My thanks to you, Rick.
16: Since we recorded our conversation with John Branch, the three Utah Wright brothers were honored by their hometown of Beaver for their many pro-rodeo world titles and for their family's contributions to their community. There's more with this week's show notes at ricksteves.com/radio. We'll hear about the improbable journey of the American bald eagle right after a little side trip around California. next on Travel with Rick Steves.
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16: Christopher P. Baker has been writing about travel since 1992. He's authored more than 30 guidebooks and was even named Travel Journalist of the Year by the Society of American Travel Writers. He joins us now on Travel with Rick Steves from his home base in Palm Springs to tell us about his latest project. It's a guide to making the most of a day in California, featuring his favorite 29 destinations. His book is called Perfect Day California, Daily Itineraries for the Discerning Traveler. Chris, great to have you back. How are you doing?
4: It's tremendous to be with you again, Rick.
16: We've talked several times. Remind me all the different topics we've talked about before.
4: Oh, gosh. Well, my favorite destination, of course, Cuba. We've talked about that several times.
16: Uh-huh.
4: Costa Rica, and right. One of my fun and favorite activities, of course, motorcycling.
16: Oh, yes. And you could certainly enjoy motorcycling around California.
4: Oh, that's for sure, yeah.
16: With your book in your bag there.
4: Yes, much of the research was done by motorcycle.
16: I bet. Now, California has a world of scenic wonders and historic sites and fun experiences. This is a pretty short book, actually. How did you sort through it? You distilled it down, really. It's 800 miles from north to south. You chose the best 29 destinations for you. How did you do that?
4: Well, obviously, many of them are must-haves. Los Angeles, Santa Monica, San Francisco, etc. But I also honed in on some of the lesser destinations that don't get that much play, which I felt deserved it. Uh-huh. Everything from, obviously, Gold Country, but up in the north, Eureka, Redding, places a little more distant from the population centers, but which deserve being exposed.
16: And you get on that freeway and you can get there, actually. Maybe not a convenient day trip from L.A. or San Francisco, but within striking distance. Most of the book, it seems, is reasonable as a day trip from L.A. or San Francisco. And I would think that's the real practical thing. When a lot of us go to San Francisco or L.A. and we're there for an event or a conference or something, and we have a free day. It seems like the book is just made to order for that.
4: That's absolutely right.
16: Just very quickly, what are the top 4 or 5 days you could have if you had a free day in San Francisco that you cover?
4: Well, I focus on, firstly, 2 destinations that I think are the prime destinations everybody should do. So you've got Golden Gate Park,
16: uh-huh. A
4: fabulous venue with De Young Art Museum, California Academy of Sciences in there. Mm-hmm. Tremendous option that would fill at least half a day. Then you have the Waterfront Walk, the classic Waterfront Walk, taking in Pier 39 and some of the other venues that are less known, but which I explain. And in fact, you could opt to add, let's say, a ferry ride to Angel Island from there. So then I offer maybe 4 or 5 for every of the destinations, 4 or 5 alternate venues that are kind of mix and match options to fill a full day in the destination.
16: Let's say I've got a car and I want to have something. I want to get out of the city. What would get me definitively out of the city, but handy for a day?
4: Well, you wouldn't need to go far from San Francisco. You could do Sausalito in the Marin Headlands, for example, Muir Woods. You could go a little further across Napa Valley and Sonoma Valley, both known for their as wine destinations, are well within easy reach of San Francisco. You could certainly be there within 90 minutes and an early start in the morning, and you could take in the wine country and be back in the city for the evening.
16: And you do the same thing in your book with Los Angeles. I was impressed by how worthwhile it is to take that short drive up to Santa Barbara.
4: For sure. You know, I've been surprised how often I come across people who've been living not just in Southern California, where I live right now, but any other destination, and they have not explored close by their backyards. You know, they focus on destinations far afield. And I recently met somebody who said, you know, I've never been to Santa Barbara, and she lives in Los Angeles. Yeah. I'm like, how is this possible? So here's what you do if you want to make a day trip. And, of course, in these times of pandemic, it's absolutely perfect for day tripping and coming back home that same day or maybe one overnight.
16: I love how you called it the American Saint-Tropez. It's a pretty good description.
4: The Riviera, it promotes itself as the Riviera, so why not?
16: Now, I was very impressed when I was in San Diego of just going to La Jolla. And you've got a beautiful chapter on La Jolla. Give us a rundown on how you could have a great day if you're doing some work or whatever in San Diego, but just a couple of miles north to La Jolla.
4: Yeah, sure. I mean, La Jolla is a very upscale coastal destination with some of the prime coastal vistas in California, not least some of the prime real estate, too. But it's full of wonderful things to do. And because it's located on the coast, obviously, I've given it a coastal focus. Sure, culture vultures can find plenty to entertain them in the Museum of Contemporary Art. But for me, the quintessential experience is walking the Coast Walk Trail, maybe going tide pooling, especially if you have kids. And also you've got the Birch Aquarium of the Scripps Institute of Oceanography. So lots to focus on a maritime way.
16: You know, I was a little disappointed you didn't include Tijuana as a day trip. I guess technically, it's just not in California. But when you're in San Diego, you can't get more thrills for a day than just crossing the border and checking out
4: Tijuana. Well, that's true. But, you know, in San Diego, you're spoiled for choice. So I had to be very selective. And maybe Tijuana would have been the next destination that I wanted to include, but just didn't have the space.
16: There you go. This is Travel with Rick Steves, and we're talking with Chris Baker. Chris has written about 30 guidebooks, and his latest book is called Perfect Day California. Chris recommends 29 different one-day itineraries for fun and scenic variety in the Golden State. His website is ChristopherPBaker.com. So, Chris, I want to kind of get out of the big city, out of the shadow of the big cities. You mentioned earlier destinations like Gold Country, you know, near Sacramento, Mendocino, Eureka. Let's talk about those places for just a minute. If you're considering going up to Gold Country, it's really exciting that the history you've got in California. I'm kind of spoiled in Europe, you know, when you see all the history and art over there, but there's a lot of history in California, and Gold Country is a good place to sample that.
4: For sure. And that was one of the more difficult chapters for me to write because it covers a long distance. When I say it's Highway 49, of course. So I had to really concentrate on the central area, where there is enough in terms of historical venues and natural venues really to fill a day. And some of those include the Columbia State Historic Park, which is the most concentrated of the Gold Country destinations. It's really a living museum with docents dressed in period costume, etc. You can take a stagecoach ride. You can go mining for gold and drink your sarsaparilla soda.
16: There you go. If you're traveling with kids, you've got lots to do there. You've got that was Columbia State Historic Park, right?
4: Correct.
16: Yep. Ride a stagecoach, drink some sarsaparilla. There's another place where you can ride a steam train, an old steam train.
4: That's Railroad 1897 State Historic Park down in Jamestown.
16: All right. And so history buffs would enjoy that. Also, I like the thought that, like in I guess you wrote, the only coastal town designated as a historic preserved site, Mendocino. Sounds lovely. I've never been there.
4: Oh, you've never been to Mendocino?
16: No.
4: Oh. This is a little beyond reach for a one-day trip from San Francisco. It's a place you'd probably opt for to overnight. This kind of New England-style village on its peninsula is very lonesome, but it has a absolutely fantastic setting there, surrounded atop the cliffs by fantastic coastal vistas. I'm just walking around the town itself, little town full of clapboard houses, is rewarding itself, although there are specific venues around Mendocino that you would probably want to add to a day just walking around the old hilltop town.
16: Now, there's something called a pygmy forest. What is a pygmy forest?
4: Well, this is in Van Damme State Park, and you have various ecosystems there. And a pygmy forest is a specific vegetation type of trees that are almost bonsai, and they're a result of cold mist little sun that stunt the growth of the forest, and it has its own peculiarity, and walking amongst them is shrouded forest. Is a fabulous experience. Rhododendrons growing wild there amongst the pygmy forest.
16: You know, there's so much nature, there's so much history, there's so much also potential for tourism, which does turn a lot of places into kind of, like, they can get kind of kitschy. But you've worked to try to steer people around that. It seems like Eureka would be a breath of fresh air in a lot of ways, worth checking out.
4: Oh, absolutely. And not least because it's the furthest north of the cities in California, right there on the coast. Yeah. So because of its distance from the main cities, it doesn't get as much visitation as other places. But it retains its historic feel as a lumbering and old fishing center. Of course, lumbering for the redwoods. And of course, nearby, we have to mention it, is the Avenue of the Giants.
16: Yeah.
4: And if I have a top experience that I enjoyed motorcycling throughout California, it is the ride, the sinuous, sweeping one-lane road through the Avenue of the Giants of the Redwood Forests. Absolutely sensational.
16: Oh, I can imagine. I don't ride a motorcycle, but I'd love to be in the back of yours and just kind of arcing through there, huh?
4: Well, I usually only take women on the back of my motorcycle, Rick.
16: But come on.
4: We'll do it in the car. In the car.
16: Okay, yeah. In the car. That's good. Okay. This is Travel with Rick Steves. We're talking with Christopher P. Baker. His book is Perfect Day California, and it's highlighting the 29 best day plans you could have while visiting California, most of them within easy striking distance of Los Angeles or San Francisco. You know, Chris, when we travel, I know this when I'm helping people travel around Europe, a lot of times there's redundancy, you know. How many Madonnas and children are you going to see? How many hill towns are you going to climb to check out? How many cathedrals are you going to see? And you need to sort through that. Are you going to see Oxford and Cambridge? No, see one or the other, because you want to make up time for something entirely different. How do you deal with that in California? Because you do have a lot of choices. You got a lot of beaches. You got a lot of historic missions. You got a lot of scenic drives. You got a lot of wineries. Did you think about that as you were putting this together, this book?
4: Oh, absolutely. I think you answered it there in your own question, because there is so much diversity. So, yes, I did absolutely focus on the need to cater to all tastes, as it were.
16: Yeah.
4: But throughout, the one common denominator is my desire to focus on what would I personally like to experience, combine diversity, but the top venues. And then what are the secondary things that would really appeal maybe to more specific interests?
16: Yeah. So getting back to this redundancy thing, Chris, just in a very unapologetic blitz kind of way, I'm going to ask you, if you're going to sort through all these things, what would be your favorite beach, your favorite historic mission, your favorite scenic drive, and your favorite winery? Okay.
4: I wish you'd prepared me for
16: Okay, so you don't have to be exactly right, but just blurt out, if you're going to do one beach, what's your favorite beach?
4: Oh, gosh. I love Stinson Beach because I've got fond memories when I lived up in the Bay Area.
16: Stinson Beach.
4: Stinson Beach is in the book.
16: Okay.
4: So it would be an option from Sausalito. You have a chapter on Sausalito because it combines getting to Stinson Beach north of Sausalito on the Pacific coast.
16: So that's a coast that's not on the bay, it's on the coast, and it's north
4: it's
16: of the Golden
4: coast,
16: Gate Bridge.
4: Yeah. It involves a beautiful drive that is perfect to combine with Muir Woods.
16: Oh, good.
4: Up over the coastal mountains, a scenic drive. If you love driving as I do, it's a fabulous experience. You drop down to Stinson Beach, which is several miles long, very popular for fishing, but also you can just walk that beach, 2 or 3 miles, and it ends at Bolinas Lagoon with fabulous birding, etc.
16: Nice.
4: You may be lucky enough to see whales offshore. So.
16: All right. Historic mission.
4: Historic mission. Well, we have 21 missions, of course. Probably the Santa Barbara mission, because it is still an active mission. You still have monks there, and it is one probably the most best preserved of the missions.
16: Wow.
4: And so, in my book, it is one of the two major profile destinations for Santa Barbara.
16: And it gives you a good excuse to make that effort to go to Santa Barbara from Los Angeles. And do the monks welcome you there?
4: Oh, absolutely. Sure. I mean, for the most part, they're hidden away. You know, you've got the touristy venue side of it,
16: right.
4: And then the more reserved, peaceful.
16: All right. A great place if you're on a motorcycle. You've already said the Redwood Forest. Another one, other than the Redwood Forest.
4: You know, I would probably add a destination that I couldn't even put in the book because I really wished it was 30 destinations just because the page count is not there, and that is the Owens Valley. But let's deal with what is in the book. Well, most of these destinations are actually not focused on drive per se. Oh, I know, Lassen Volcano National Park.
16: Oh.
4: That would be a full-day loop drive around the volcano out of Reading.
16: Nice.
4: And that is a sensational experience, not just for anybody who wants that kind of geological 101 with stops, but it is a scenic highlight.
16: Is it a nicely paved small road, like a two-lane road or a one-lane road?
4: And that's exactly right. Of course, it's a national park highway. Yeah. It's well-maintained.
16: Nice.
4: And it's beautiful. It would be the equivalent, maybe, of doing Crater Lake up in Oregon.
16: Ah, Crater Lake. I've done that. And I've also, there's like a long driveway. There's like a 10-mile long. It feels like you're on some rich person's driveway. You know, it's just almost one lane, and it's just perfectly smooth. And it goes all around the volcano in Sicily, Mount Etna. And
4: I can imagine it's similar.
16: Yeah. All right. And then we can't go to all the wineries. What's your favorite winery experience?
4: There's no doubt about it. It's highlighted in the book, and that is the Hess Collection in Napa Valley.
16: The which collection?
4: Hess. H-E-S-S.
16: H-E-S-S.
4: The Hess Collection is the name of the winery.
16: All right.
4: The wines are obviously Hess. That is the name of the owner of the winery. But it is remarkable because it is in a 1903 historic building, but it also has one of the best private art galleries in the world. And certainly within California, an outstanding museum of contemporary art inside the winery.
16: You can be sipping your wine as you wander through the gallery?
4: I don't think that is actually permitted. You would separate the two out. You would take in whichever you wish to do first.
16: Okay.
4: You'd have your wine sampling, and then you'd take the winery tour and or do the art museum.
16: There you go. One of the most rewarding states in the Union for an enjoyable road trip has just got to be California, if you can budget for the high price of gas. Christopher P. Baker is our guest right now on Travel with Rick Steves to offer ideas for day trips from the big cities and other routes that might take a few days. Chris highlights the variety of the Golden State in his book Perfect Day California, with daily itineraries for the discerning traveler. Chris's website includes links to his articles, books, and tours he's leading in Cuba and Colombia. That's at ChristopherPBaker.com. Christopher, your book has been so much fun to read through, and I noticed in every destination, you've got a favorite restaurant. Let's just say I was going to ask you to take me out to dinner tonight, and you wanted to give me an experience that would make me want to come back to California again and again and again.
4: Ooh, good question. Well, I've got a whole range of restaurants here. Some of them are really upscale, well-known venues that, for example, in Los Angeles. But I think I'd probably...
16: I like funky places, kind of family-run, where I feel the pulse of the community
4: and
16: the culture.
4: That's what I'm going to take you to, and that's Lola's Mexican Cuisine in Long Beach. This is a real... it's iconic for Mexican, real grandmother's cooking. And in fact, the owner states quite frankly that he learned much of his techniques and recipes from his grandmother.
16: Okay, this is Long Beach, and what's the name again?
4: Long Beach. It's called Lola's Mexican Cuisine.
16: Oh, Lola. Oh, okay, Lola. Great. Yeah. I'll see you there. What time?
4: Can we do tomorrow?
16: Tomorrow. All right. Yeah. Christopher Baker, congratulations on this book, Perfect Day California, and I'm sure that'll bring a lot of people a lot of travel joy. Happy travels.
4: Thank you.

0: It nearly went extinct twice in the 20th century. Jack Emerson Davis is a distinguished professor of history at the University of Florida in Gainesville. He's written a cultural and natural history on the American bald eagle and how its changing fortunes amplify the nation's history. Hear about the improbable journey of the bald eagle and why it's a conservation success story that we can all be proud of. Next on Travel with Rick Steves.
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5: Tonight's weather forecast in Yuma, Parker, and Quartzsite shows a clear evening with a low of 65 degrees. Winds out of the south-southwest at 5 miles per hour, becoming calm after midnight. Tomorrow, we expect a sunny, breezy day with afternoon highs near 99 degrees.
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12: Mina Soraya, we come from Suriname, and I kreis met Rick Steves. I'm Soraya from Suriname, and that was Surinamese for I Travel with Rick Steves. Mina Soraya, and I kreis met Rick Steves. Thank you. Grantangi. Bon day.
0: No other bird in American history has been the object of so much admiration and cruelty as the bald eagle. As historian Jack E. Davis sees it, the national symbol that came close to extinction twice in the 20th century demonstrates our country's tenuous relationship with the natural world. And the eagle's fortitude speaks to our hopes for the future. Jack Davis has written a cultural and natural history called The Bald Eagle, The Improbable Journey of America's Bird. He joins us now on Travel with Rick Steves from the studios of WUFT at the University of Florida, where he teaches history and humanities. Jack, welcome.
13: Thank you.
0: Thanks for being with us, and thanks for giving Americans an opportunity to get to know our bird a little better. You know, after reading through your book, it just occurred to me, the eagle is like, it's everywhere. It's on the Capitol Dome. It's on military insignias. It's on top of flagpoles. It's on tattoos. It's like the star of the Great Seal of the USA. What is it about this bird?
13: Well, I think, of course, the image is everywhere, and the living species wasn't always that way, which we can talk about in a minute. But the eagle conveys attributes that we associate with the United States, strength and courage and freedom. It's a handsome bird, and it's also highly recognizable, or at least adults are, with their white heads and their white tails and their dark bodies.
0: Is it kind of the way we want to see ourselves? Is this one bird that we think, you know, in our own pride represents us well?
13: I think so. I think that's part of it. Eagles, of course, have been on nation-state insignia dating back to the ancient Romans and the Greeks. But the eagles that were part of that heraldry tended to be non-ornithological. They didn't represent any particular species.
0: No.
13: The bald eagle is the first one that's identifiable as a species, and it's an appropriate one because the bald eagle lives only in North America. So it's truly an all-American bird.
0: So, I mean, it's not that clear. I mean, you know, I think of an eagle as a noble raptor, but settlers, farmers, they kind of scorned them for a while, according to your book.
13: They did scorn them for quite a while. When the Continental Congress adopted the Great Seal of the United States in 1782, the image of the bald eagle on the front of the seal became hugely popular. But the species itself was not. It's a top predator, and it was treated like other predators such as mountain lions and coyotes and wolves and bears. And so an eagle seen was an eagle to be shot to protect livestock or backyard chickens, for that matter.
14: You wrote how Ben Franklin actually liked the wild turkey better.
13: If we can trust Ben Franklin, but he did write in a letter to his daughter comparing the quote-unquote morality of the wild turkey with the bald eagle. He referred to the wild turkey as industrious, courageous bird, and the bald eagle as a rank coward and thief.
14: So what was the we talked about it going back to ancient Roman times and so on, but here in our hemisphere, what about Native Americans? I assume eagles were around before white settlers.
13: Yes, the best we can tell is that bald eagles have been around for a million years. At least fossil evidence of today indicates that. For many native peoples, bald eagles were and are a spirit bird dating back thousands of years. You know, the messengers between Earth and lost ancestors and the creator. So the eagle's feathers and body parts have long been used in religious ceremonies of many native groups.
14: So did that make the eagle hunted actually by Native Americans for their need for eagle feathers for their spiritual rituals?
13: Yes, they did. They did hunt eagles. They did not hunt them in excess. They took what they needed. Generally, there was elaborate ceremony around the hunting of an eagle and taking it from the wild and a designated eagle catcher or killer.
14: Yeah, I think you've even got a photograph in your book of an eagle catcher, and it's it just occurred to me, wow, somebody had the role of being an eagle catcher because they needed that to feather their rituals.
13: That's exactly right. No native group is identical to another native group, and so they had their separate rituals. Some native people, such as the Zuni, didn't kill eagles, but they would take eaglets out of a nest. As long as there were at least two eaglets in a nest, they would only take one. And they would raise that eagle in a stockade, and they would pluck its feathers, but they wouldn't kill it.
14: This is Travel with Rick Steves, and we're getting a closer look at America through its relationship with the natural world with historian Jack E. Davis. Jack's written The Bald Eagle, The Improbable Journey of America's Bird, to explain the plight of the bald eagle in the USA and its role in how America sees itself. Jack teaches at the University of Florida and writes about the importance of the Gulf of Mexico as America's sea in his earlier book called The Gulf. That title earned him a Pulitzer Prize in history. We have links to Jack's work with this week's show. It's at ricksteves.com/radio. So the eagle, when I grew up, it was kind of big news that, oh, the eagle is an endangered species, and how can America's bird be endangered? Tell us a little background on the struggle that the eagle has had in the last century just to survive.
13: Yeah, you know, Rick, you and I are both baby boomers, so an eagle was a rare sight when we were growing up. You grew up in Washington. You may have seen more than what I saw in Florida, which was zero. But after Congress passed the 1940 Bald Eagle Protection Act to bring it back from the brink of extinction, 5 years later, DDT was released to the general market. And DDT had a devastating impact on all sorts of wildlife, bird life, also fish life. And the bald eagle is a fishing raptor. It'll eat birds, it'll eat land animals, but it prefers fish. And so not only did DDT get into the blood system of bald eagles and cause them to have nest failures, DDT also robbed them of much of their food sources, as did habitat destruction. As I said earlier, you and I are baby boomers, and the population in the United States was booming, and so was construction and robbing wildlife of much of its habitat. Mm. So by 1963, the nesting population of bald eagles in the lower 48 had reached its nadir. There were fewer than 500 nesting pairs in the lower 48 states.
14: Holy cow, it got down to 500 couples?
13: Yes, that's correct.
14: That's less than 1,000 birds. So we actually turned the corner. And now, I mean, yeah, you're right. When I was a kid, when you saw an eagle, that was, you'd stop the car, you know. Now it's not that way.
13: That's right. And I think that's one reason why we really love the bald eagle and we're so excited to see it. I call it a poke the guy in the ribs next to you moment of excitement when you see a bald eagle.
14: Yeah.
13: Because, you know, 10, 15 years ago, we didn't see very many bald eagles, but now we're seeing them all the time. The population has rebounded beyond everybody's expectation, even scientists who worked in bald eagle restoration. And the estimated population continent-wide is now 500,000, which is equal to the the estimated population that existed at the time Europeans first arrived in North America.
0: That's 500-fold what it was at its low point, and that's quite a success for a society to actually take a concern about something in nature and bring it back to health. That is quite a success story, isn't it?
13: It's a wonderful success story. It's one of the great conservation success stories in American history, I would argue. You know, in bringing the bald eagle back to life, what we did was we cleaned up its habitat. And, of course, we share that habitat. We cleaned up the waters around the country, the bays and bayous and rivers and the coastal waters, places where we swim and fish. In the 1970s, the beginning of the 1970s, barely one-third of the nation's waters were safe for swimming and fishing. And that was eagle habitat, but also our habitat.
0: You know, we should do more to celebrate those kind of successes, to embolden us to aim higher, you know, to take care of the environment.
13: I agree with you. In fact, you just identified my next book, which will be a history of environmental successes.
0: I think
13: readers get a little bit too much doom and gloom, you know, the grim and the tragic. And there's plenty of grim and tragic in the Bald Eagle's history with America. But there's also redemption and restoration.
0: Mm-hmm.
13: And so I wrote this book in part because I wanted to give readers a break from the doom and the gloom.
0: Good for you. When you read through it, you just feel good. You're rooting for the eagle as a species, and you're rooting for our society to do something about a problem that was going to lead this beautiful bird to extinction. And Jack, correct me if I'm wrong, but this national bird is kind of handy as a national bird because you can see it all over America, from Alaska all the way to Florida. Where would we look to find the bald eagle?
13: Where you are guaranteed to see bald eagles is in Alaska at the Chilkoot Bald Eagle Preserve near Haines. Any time of the year, you can go there and you'll get a good show. But there are other places in the lower 48. Real Foot National Wildlife Refuge in Tennessee is another wonderful place.

0: California is another wonderful place. And right here in North Central Florida, one of my favorite places to go see eagles is at Lockelusa Lake in Hawthorne, Florida. But also, one of the funnest places I went to a few years ago was Conowingo Dam in northern Maryland. Not only were there hundreds of eagles, but there were hundreds of photographers there.
1: Wow. Now, is it a seasonal thing? Is it like, hey, it's eagle watching time? Or can you just go to these places anytime and expect to see beautiful eagles soaring in the sky?
0: The best time to see eagles is usually from fall through spring. The summertime, they're on the move, they're migrators, and you might not get as lucky during the summertime.
1: Are there certain opportunities to just marvel at their massive nests that these raptors build?
0: Yeah, so nesting season varies across the country, but it's generally from November through late spring. You can see their nests. They are huge nests. They are the largest nest in North America. Hmm. And let me tell you, those nests are just beautifully constructed. They're a true wonder.
1: Jack E. Davis teaches history and humanities at the University of Florida. He's written 10 books, including The Bald Eagle, The Improbable Journey of America's Bird. Jack was named Florida House Distinguished Author in 2024, and he won a Pulitzer for his earlier book about the Gulf. You can hear our conversation on that topic at ricksteves.com/radio. There's something, well, obviously majestic about eagles soaring high above. Just to observe an eagle, it's both graceful and powerful. And you've done a lot of thought about just the physical presence of an eagle. I mean, you wrote about how when you're standing close to an eagle and it takes off, there's just this explosion of wind power, and you get a sense of how strong this bird is. Talk a little bit about just the grace and the power of our national bird.
0: I mean, you described it really nicely. Grace and power really go with this bird in flight. I sort of compare them with, you know, fighter jets or, you know, a Top Gun. And they are expert maneuvers. They have just the ideal wingspan that allows them to soar, but also to maneuver in tight turns. They are fast. Somebody here locally has recorded them flying above the water 60, 70 miles an hour. And there's just a lot of power behind them.
1: What advice would you give us to know how to look at an eagle when it's soaring around or wherever we are?
0: Well, first you want to look for the white head and white tail, which is only common to the adults. They reach their mature years at 4 or 5 years. And the young eagles, which are the same size as the adults, when they're first out of the nest, tend to be almost a solid chocolate brown. And through the years, they start becoming mottled with white. But what to look for is, it's hard to distinguish them between vultures, and the two birds tend to hang out together. They both soar.
1: Mm. You know, Jack, it's interesting you brought up vulture, because occasionally I find myself looking at what I think is an eagle and thinking how dramatic and beautiful, and then I realize, uh-oh, is that a vulture? And I just feel kind of yucky that I was admiring a bird I wasn't supposed to admire, and I thought it was an eagle. We do sort of favor the eagle, and there are other raptors up there that do look like an eagle that we could mistaken for an eagle.
0: Yes, that's right. And you're allowed to like the vulture and admire the vulture. I mean, they serve an important purpose, and but yes, it's easy to mistaken the bald eagle for another bird, or vice versa.
1: Yeah.
0: The bald eagle tends to have a more muscular wing beat than the vulture.
1: Okay.
0: The vulture tends to soar more and soar more in circles.
1: Yeah.
0: The bald eagle will hunt from the air, but it also hunts from the perch to conserve energy. It'll sit on a branch somewhere.
1: It's got eagle eyes.
0: You with the, oh, those eagle's eyes can spot something a mile to 2 miles away.
1: There you go. And you see them perched there, and they're not just hanging out. They're using those eyes to get something.
0: They're not that lazy bird that Ben Franklin accused them of being.
1: Right. This is Travel with Rick Steves. We're talking with Jack E. Davis, and he teaches environmental history and sustainability studies at the University of Florida in Gainesville. Jack won a Pulitzer Prize for his book, The Gulf, The Making of an American Sea, which we'll discuss on a future edition of Travel with Rick Steves. Right now, we're looking at what Jack's learned about the bald eagle and its role as an American national symbol. His book is The Bald Eagle, The Improbable Journey of America's Bird. Now, eagles,

0: You wrote about how they are actually considered among the animal world's finest parents. Tell us a little bit about that.
1: Yes. You know, we have to give credit to ourselves for bringing the bald eagle population back. We worked hard, but we also have to give equal credit to bald eagles themselves. They have what I refer to as the ideal family values. They mate for life. They maintain a fidelity to the same nest as long as that nest exists. If it, you know, doesn't come down in a storm or somebody doesn't take the nesting tree. They raise their young with such care. They feed them so well that when they leave the nest, they are the same. They're typically slightly larger than their parents are, maybe a pound heavier in some cases.
0: It's just great to know more about this bird that really is woven into our DNA as citizens of the United States of America. And, you know, it's patriotic, it's stirring, it kind of reminds us of the nobility and the self-sufficiency of us as a nation, and we like to think as individuals, I would imagine. And there is that spiritual dimension to it that kind of it's kind of related to the political joy and pride. Let's finish off just a little bit of talk about the spiritual nature of the eagle. It's used for therapy to help people with PTSD. It's used in Native American religious rituals. It's used when our presidents give a victory speech, as Joe Biden did, talking about on eagle's wings. Can you just talk a little bit about that?
1: Yeah, that's exactly right. I think that our admiration of this bird, our meaning Americans of this bird, has really evolved to become more spiritual to some people. Again, it's a charismatic bird. As you said, it's a patriotic bird. I think it also embodies unification. It's a bird that we can all love, and Americans do. But I think we've fallen in love with the species itself to the point that, as one cattle rancher who expanded into free-range chicken farming told me, he could never herd a bald eagle because there was just something spiritual about him. Yeah. And a number of people told me that too. And I can understand that. I mean, it's a bird of heaven.
0: It really is. And it's probably for good reason Joe Biden decided to refer to Psalm 91 on eagle's wings, and thinking of the eagle as like an emissary of the divine to help deliver peace between people, and these days that would mean peace between people of our own country. Jackie Davis, thank you so much for joining us and shining a light on our national bird, the bald eagle.
1: My pleasure.

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3: It's a breezy night with clear skies in Quartzsite, Parker, and Yuma. The evening low should be about 65 degrees. Winds at 5 miles per hour, becoming calm after midnight. Tomorrow, a sunny, breezy day with a high near 99 degrees.

The Agincourt Overture by 20th century English composer Walter Lee. He joined the British Army during World War II. He was killed in action in Libya in 1941. Heading north up to Scotland, the Scot Thomas Alexander Erskine, 6th Earl of Kelly, a composer and a notorious rake. He founded his own drinking club. Apparently he was such a lush that the playwright Samuel Foote once told him he should stick his red nose into his greenhouse to pickle his cucumbers. Sounds a lot more suggestive than I think it was meant to be. He liked to just compose music right on the spot and would give it away without a second thought. He didn't care a whole lot about much. He just kind of lived how he wanted, which you can do if you have the funds. What are you going to do with these nobility types? Here's the Trio Sonata No. 6 by Erskine.

0: The ensemble La Ravuse, performing the Trio Sonata No. 6 by Thomas Alexander Erskine. The Oboist and the Clarinetist, coming up.
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2: It's a breezy night with clear skies in Quartzsite, Parker, and Yuma. The evening low should be about 65 degrees, winds at 5 miles per hour becoming calm after midnight. Tomorrow, a sunny, breezy day with a high near 99 degrees.
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0: Composer Ruth Gipps started her career off as an oboist. She was a fabulous one. She fell in love with a clarinetist. Oh, isn't that just always the way? A fellow student at Durham University named Robert Baker. They were sort of this instrumental power couple. And suddenly she began writing a whole lot of clarinet music. Who'd have thunk it? Here's her clarinet concerto, a gift to her husband. Listen for the second movement where there's a nice duet between the clarinet and the oboe. Art mirroring life.

0: Martin Brabbins conducting the BBC Scottish Symphony Orchestra featuring clarinetist Robert Plain, the Clarinet Concerto by Ruth Gipps, written for her clarinetist husband, Robert Baker. Beethoven's Guitar Hero, coming up.
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0: In the 19th century, Mauro Giuliani was the guitarist to beat. He was considered to be a true virtuoso of the instrument. Giuliani caught a number of great musicians' attention with his playing, including a guy named Beethoven. That's pretty fair work, I think. Here's his Grand Overture featuring Rafaela Smits.

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2: Tonight's weather forecast in Yuma, Parker, and Quartzsite shows a clear evening with a low of 65 degrees. Winds out of the south-southwest at 5 miles per hour, becoming calm after midnight. Tomorrow, we expect a sunny, breezy day with afternoon highs near 99 degrees.

0: an overture that inspired the great Hector Berlioz, the overture number 2 by Louise Farrunk. We're off to Wahoo, Nebraska, coming up.
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0: Wahoo, Nebraska. It's about 30 miles west of Omaha, and it's the birthplace of composer Howard Hanson. Hanson took over direction of the Eastman School of Music, Rochester, New York, in 1924, and he reigned for about 40 years. He transformed the school into this musical powerhouse, all kinds of prestige. During that time, he rejected the job application of one Béla Bartók. Yes, that Béla Bartók, the Hungarian composer who wanted to teach piano at Eastman. Hanson said, "Sorry, I've already got a full roster of piano teachers." So I guess he could have just been being loyal rather than strictly, you know, lunk-headed. Here's his Symphony No. 2, The Romantic.

0: Howard Hanson conducting his own symphony performed by the Eastman Rochester Symphony Orchestra, the Symphony No. 2. The Mohawk Cellist, coming up.
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2: Tonight's weather forecast in Yuma, Parker, and Quartzsite shows a clear evening with a low of 65 degrees. Winds out of the south-southwest at 5 miles per hour, becoming calm after midnight. Tomorrow, we expect a sunny, breezy day with afternoon highs near 99 degrees.
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0: The native Mohawk cellist Dawn Avery has tremendous range as a composer. Her work runs the gamut from traditional Mohawk and classical orchestral music to a genre called down-tempo, which, as of course you know, is a flavor of electronic music featuring an atmospheric sound and slower beats, slower than dance music. Here's her piece called We Enter Together.

Wilhelmina Smith performing We Enter Together by Don Avery. I kind of want Norman DeLoJoyo's life a little bit. He won an Emmy, he won a Pulitzer, and he composed into his 90s. Chamber works, choral works, orchestral music. He died in his sleep at the age of 95 at his home in the Hamptons. It's pretty much the way to go, isn't it? Here's Exaltation of Larks.

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2: It's a breezy night with clear skies in Quartzsite, Parker, and Yuma. The evening low should be about 65 degrees, winds at 5 miles per hour becoming calm after midnight. Tomorrow, a sunny, breezy day with a high near 99 degrees.

Anna Lapwood, conducting the Chapel Choir of Pembroke College, Cambridge. Abide With Me by Maggie Caposamueo. Here's Vernon Neal with Rhapsody in Black.

Welcome to Your Classicals Rhapsody in Black from APM, where we turn up the voices of Black artists in the world of classical music. I'm Vernon Neal. Don't talk about it, be about it. That was one of my mantras when I trained for the CrossFit Games. That mantra popped into my head recently when I discovered Anthony Parnther. Anthony Parnther is a conductor who works really hard to push classical music to new thresholds. Anthony has restored orchestral works by Black composers like Florence Price, Zenobia Powell Perry, Margaret Bonds, William Grant Still, Duke Ellington, and Samuel Coleridge Taylor. By doing so, he's introduced their music to new audiences. He's conducted orchestras for trap producer Metro Boomin, the pop band Imagine Dragons, and opera superstar Jesse Norman. He's led the Hollywood Studio Symphony in recording sessions for some of your favorite shows and films like Fargo, The Mandalorian, Disney's Encanto, and The Lion King, just to name a few. Now, the most heartbreaking thing is that even today, it's still rare to find a Black conductor at the podium. In 2019, of about 2,000 professional orchestras in the U.S., the number of Black conductors could be counted on just one hand. Anthony Parnther was one of those conductors. That's the year the San Bernardino Symphony appointed him as their music director after a two-year

international search. Anthony knows how uncomfortable it can be when you walk into a room and you don't see anyone that looks like you. That's why he loves to see the reaction when he steps out onto the stage. I've seen it many times when I'm conducting, and I see young children of various colors sitting in the front three or four rows. You can just tell. It's like, wow, that's not what I was expecting to see come around the corner. For more than a decade, Anthony has also been the music director of the Southeast Symphony, the historically black orchestra in Los Angeles, founded in 1948. That orchestra reflects the diversity in LA, with people of color making up more than half of its members. Southeast Symphony has premiered nearly 50 pieces by female composers in the last decade, and staged nearly 100 works by black composers. "It's a little audacious for me to say this," says Anthony, "but I think we have been the leading platform for composers of color." Anthony Parther's greatest impact may be outside the concert hall. Some of the most widely viewed symphonic concerts in the world are in stadiums worldwide. Parther conducts a live orchestra with 75 people in the audience and over 100 million more online. This massive crowd is there to support their team of professional gamers during an esports tournament. That's bigger than the Major League Baseball World Series. Now, as an athlete, "don't talk about it, be about it" means actions speak louder than words. As a music director, as a conductor, as an advocate for black composers, Anthony Parther is actively changing the perceptions of what classical music can be and who it can reach. This is Rhapsody in Black from APM, with technical assistance from Alex Simpson and support from Julie Yamacher, Andrea Blaine, Kevin O'Connor, and Scott Blankenship. 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I'm Vernon Neal.

That's Rhapsody in Black with Vernon Neal. And here is Anthony Panther conducting the Concerto Grosso by Lady Erilyn Wallen.

0: And that's a groove. A double bassist, Chichi Nwanoku, along with violinist Ty Murray and pianist Isita Kenemason, performing the Concerto Grosso by Belizean composer Erlyn Wallen. She learned her trade at the Universities of London and Cambridge. The London Observer calls her a Renaissance woman of contemporary British music. The Crown clearly agrees. They honored her with an MBE for services to music. Lady Wallen. We're boarding a big old jet airliner in 60 seconds.
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2: It's a breezy night with clear skies in Quartzsite, Parker, and Yuma. The evening low should be about 65 degrees. Winds at 5 miles per hour, becoming calm after midnight. Tomorrow, a sunny, breezy day with a high near 99 degrees.
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0: These days, you and I don't think much about getting on a big old jet airliner. Back in the 1950s, it was still a pretty big deal. The first jet airline flight made by an aircraft called the de Havilland Comet. In 1952, it went from London to Johannesburg. One of the passengers was composer Avril Coleridge Taylor. She must have been inspired because she wrote this piece on the plane for the plane. Here's the Comet Prelude.

0: John Andrews conducting the BBC Philharmonic Orchestra, performing The Comet Prelude by Avril Coleridge Taylor, about the first jet airliner flights. Fortunately, she was not on one of the subsequent flights, which did not do as well. Avril's dad, coming up next.
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0: In 1898, the Three Choirs Festival approached British composer Edward Elgar with a commission. Elgar suggested Samuel Coleridge Taylor instead. He said, "I am sorry I am too busy to do so. I wish you would ask Coleridge Taylor to do it. He still wants recognition, and he is far and away the cleverest fellow going amongst the young men." What a classy recommendation. They took his advice. Here is the Ballade by Coleridge Taylor.

0: A Ballad by Samuel Coleridge Taylor.
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3: Tonight's weather forecast in Yuma, Parker, and Quartzsite shows a clear evening with a low of 65 degrees. Winds out of the south-southwest at 5 miles per hour, becoming calm after midnight. Tomorrow, we expect a sunny, breezy day with afternoon highs near 99 degrees.

0: Sasha Boltachev performing The Nightingale, written from prison by Russian composer Alexander Alyabiev. Kind of sounds like a prison song. Lots of mourning. Composer Arthur Bliss goes to the mailbox. Coming up.
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0: Shortly after the City of Birmingham Orchestra asked composer Arthur Bliss to write a new work, especially for them, another gift from Birmingham arrived in Bliss's mailbox. It was a book of coronation anthems written in the late 1600s by yet another composer named John Blow. Bliss cracked it open. He happened to open up to the anthem, "The Lord is My Shepherd," and he found what he later called, quote, "a noble tune." That's what got him started on his commission. That was the firing pin that he needed. Do you wonder if maybe the orchestra might have had that in mind all along?

0: Vernon Hanley conducting the City of Birmingham Symphony Orchestra performing the Meditations on a Theme of John Blow, which they commissioned of composer Arthur Bliss. Spring Faith, coming up next.
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2: Tonight's weather forecast in Yuma, Parker, and Quartzsite shows a clear evening with a low of 65 degrees. Winds out of the south-southwest at 5 miles per hour, becoming calm after midnight. Tomorrow, we expect a sunny, breezy day with afternoon highs near 99 degrees.
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0: The gentle breezes have awakened. 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Oh, fresh fragrance, oh, new sound. Now, poor heart, do not be afraid. Now everything, everything must change. A poem by Ludwig Uhland called Spring Faith. And here's the music Franz Schubert wrote to it.

Faith in Spring by Schubert. Here's one for the birds, the springtime birds. Frederick Delius wrote it upon hearing the first cuckoo in spring. It's called On Hearing the First Cuckoo in Spring. Listen for the bird calls.

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2: It's a breezy night with clear skies in Quartzsite, Parker, and Yuma. The evening low should be about 65 degrees. Winds at 5 miles per hour, becoming calm after midnight. Tomorrow, a sunny, breezy day with a high near 99 degrees.

imitation or variation. To imitate is to copy, or copy as best you can. You're not adding anything to the mix. You're just trying to be someone else, someone you admire, but still. To variate on a theme by someone else, that's honoring that someone's creative voice with your own. So how can you tell the difference? Well, imitators don't publicize their source, but variators do. For example, this piece, Variations on a Theme by Chopin. The composer isn't hiding anything. Theme and Variation, coming up.

Written 50 years after his famous violin concerto, the ripe old age of 78. That's the Andante from the Serenade for Strings by composer Max Bruch. George Hansen conducting the Wuppertal Symphony Orchestra. The man still had it. Hi, I'm Jake Armerding. It's a pleasure to listen to music with you. Thanks for being here. Here's the great Gabriel Fauré. It's a piece called After a Dream. You're going to hear other composers later in the hour who honored Fauré with their own compositions. For now, here's Emmanuel Despex.

Après un rêve, after a dream. Didn't sound like it was altogether a pleasant dream. Maybe not too unpleasant. Kind of in the middle. A mixed dream. By Gabriel Fauré. 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It's a piece called Nights by the French composer Florent Schmitt.

0: David Robertson conducting the Monte Carlo Philharmonic Orchestra, performing Nights by Florent Schmitt. 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
3: Temperatures are gradually warming up in Quartzsite, Parker, and Yuma this morning. We expect an afternoon high today of 99 degrees, light and variable winds becoming 5 to 10 miles per hour, with possible wind gusts up to 20 miles per hour. Tonight, skies should be clear with a low of 64 degrees.
4: If you're friends with any artists, or if you are one, then you know what I mean when I say artists are some of the hardest working people you'll ever meet. They have a passion they want to share with the world, and they sacrifice a lot to make it happen. Often working multiple jobs just so they can create. Rachmaninoff balanced three careers as a composer, conductor, and pianist. He got by as a successful pianist, but it wasn't fulfilling. His passion was composing. But that's not what people wanted from him, so he nearly gave up. It took years of perseverance to fight for his compositional passion, and because of that grit, we have this, his symphonic dances. This slice of that work is on the way. I'm Melanie Renata. This is Music Through the Night. What do you think? Would you take one high-quality item or many mediocre ones? Quality over quantity any day of the week, right? Well, on this day, you get that. The one and only clarinet concerto composed by Johann Stamitz, an 18th century work rediscovered in the 20th century, a shining star ever since. Here it's performed by clarinetist Andreas Ottensommer and the Potsdam Chamber Academy.

0: clarinetist Andreas Ottensommer and the Potsdam Chamber Academy with what's considered the first true clarinet concerto, that of Johann Stamitz. I'm Melanie Renata with an adventurous guitar concerto in just a moment. This is Music Through the Night.
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0: There's an energy in Brazilian music, a buzz, rhythms that just sparkle, a storytelling vibe that flows throughout the melodies. All of that was poured into this guitar concerto by Brazilian composer Francisco Mignone, guitarist Fabio Zanon performing with the São Paulo Symphony.

guitarist Fabio Zanon and the Sao Paulo Symphony, with a mix of intimate moments and brilliant bursts of sound, what you can expect from phenomenal Brazilian classical music, a guitar concerto from Francisco Mignon. That healthy dose of passion continues here with a piece from Rachmaninoff. His truest passion was composing, but he had to really fight for it, and that perseverance paid off. This is just a slice of his symphonic dances performed by the Royal Philharmonic. I'm Melanie Renata. This is Music Through the Night.

0: at the podium conducting the Royal Philharmonic.
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3: Tonight's weather forecast in Yuma, Parker, and Quartzsite shows a clear evening with a low of 65 degrees. Winds out of the south-southwest at 5 miles per hour, becoming calm after midnight. Tomorrow, we expect a sunny, breezy day with afternoon highs near 99 degrees.
0: In the 1790s, Austrian composer Franz Joseph Haydn made 2 trips to London. Travel that resulted in 2 commissions. His celebrated sets of London symphonies. This is part of the second set. Some of those symphonies have really cute nicknames like The Surprise, The Miracle. Each name, of course, describing a small part of the symphony. This one has a name. What do you think it is? I'll share its name and have it for you in full in about 30 minutes or so. I'm Melanie Renata. I'm so glad you're here. This is Music Through the Night.

Dang, getting you pumped for a Friday, I guess. Some powerful jazz-like rhythms punching through that third movement of Rachmaninoff's Symphonic Dances, his Opus 45, Enrique Batiste.

Have you ever heard someone humming or whistling a tune, and you know it, but you just can't quite place it? Well, to composer Carlos Guastavino, that's exactly what he considered to be success in the world of musical composition. He wanted to hear people whistling his tunes, and this work from him has a couple of those earworms. You might find yourself humming it later today. It's his 3 Argentinian Cantilenas en Finale. Here's the Camerata Bariloche.

Camarada Bariloche, with just one of more than 500 works from Argentine composer Carlos Juastavino, his three Argentinian cantilenas and finale. 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I'm Melanie Renata. Glad to have you here for some music through the night. Through the dark of this night, you just sort of stumble musically here and fall into a moment of romance. A work that takes you dancing in a field of flowers, Samuel Coleridge Taylor's Romance of the Prairie Lilies, performed by the RTE Concert Orchestra, Adrian Leeper at the podium.

0: No surprise that type of work is referred to as a dream poem. Fever dream poem, if you ask me. Samuel Coleridge Taylor's Romance of the Prairie Lilies, the RTE Concert Orchestra performing. I'm Melanie Renata with one of the last symphonies from the father of the symphony just around the corner. 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
0: Once upon a time, Franz Joseph Haydn heard his music played by an orchestra much larger than he'd ever heard it before. 300 London musicians got him hooked on that large scale sound. He wrote for that sort of performance for his 101st symphony, and audiences loved it, of course. It's known as the clock due to the ticking rhythm in the second movement. Here it's performed by a smaller orchestra, only about 50 musicians or so. It's the Austro-Hungarian Haydn Orchestra.

0: The charming and elegant Symphony No. 101 in D major by Haydn, known as The Clock. Adam Fischer at the podium there, conducting the Austro-Hungarian Haydn Orchestra.
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1: Temperatures are gradually warming up in Quartzsite, Parker, and Yuma this morning. We expect an afternoon high today of 99 degrees, light and variable winds becoming 5 to 10 miles per hour, with possible wind gusts up to 20 miles per hour. Tonight, skies should be clear with a low of 64 degrees.
2: Felix Mendelssohn was 17 when he wrote his first string quintet, and the fingerprints of a musical genius were everywhere. A young man obsessed with Shakespeare, steeped in Bach, and constantly surrounded by poets and philosophers at his family's home, the kid was cultured from the get-go. This work carries that energy. But after a dear friend and mentor of Mendy's died, it opened up an emotional world for him, and he reopened the score for this work and revised the 4 fast movements to carry something a little deeper. You'll feel the grief pour in and the sunshine lift you right back out of it later this hour. I'm Melanie Renata. This is Music Through the Night.

A smattering of sounds of grief begin this hour. First with a piece here of English Renaissance music, which was at times sort of filled with these sorts of elegies. This is Lord of Salisbury, Pavon, and Galliard by Orlando Gibbons.

That work is so old. How old is it? It's so old that it is part of the first printed collection of keyboard music in England. Lord of Salisbury, Pavane, and Galliard by Orlando Gibbons, pianist Stuart Goodyear performing. 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I'm Melanie Renata, glad to have you here for some music through the night. You start off slowly wandering through the damp wilderness, and then some gorgeous views here in Johan Svendsen's Norwegian Rhapsody No. 4, the South Jutland Symphony, performing.

0: the South Jutland Symphony with a patchwork of Norwegian sounds. A smorgasbord, if you will. Well, I think actually in Norwegian that's a cold boar or something. Anyways, Johan Svendsen's Norwegian Rhapsody number 4. I'm Melanie Renata. This is Music Through the Night. And there's a gentle twinkle of guitar that shines through the night in just a tick.
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0: You go on a journey under the stars with this work. A hike through a musical atmosphere. A piece called The Abbey Wood Trail. Composed and performed for you here by the incredible Dale Kavanagh.

just so pleasant. Guitarist and composer Dale Kavanagh with her work Abbey Wood Trail. If you liked the sounds of that, chances are you'll like our guitar stream at our website, yourclassical.org. If you want company with your classical, well, that's why I'm here. Hi, I'm Melanie Renata. You're listening to Music Through the Night. And this work is a blend of youthful joy with moments of grief-filled realization of the brevity of life. Mendelssohn's First String Quintet in A Major.

0: pain and passion blended into that string quintet. Felix Mendelssohn's first in A major, his opus 18, House Music, performing.
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2: Temperatures are gradually warming up in Quartzsite, Parker, and Yuma this morning. We expect an afternoon high today of 99 degrees, light and variable winds becoming 5 to 10 miles per hour, with possible wind gusts up to 20 miles per hour. Tonight, skies should be clear with a low of 64 degrees.
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4: 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When Zednar got

0: respectfully request that he immediately commence a full public inquiry to find all the answers to our dilemma.
1: An inquiry was announced and scheduled to start months later. First was the issue of getting the water clean.
0: Thankfully, communities all across the province sent us water. And, you know, even one of Canada's major breweries bottled water for us and sent it up. They sent it in beer bottles. But we just assumed that it was American beer because it was so watery. But, you know, it was life-saving.
1: After 198 days of relying on bottled and boiled water, Walkerton residents could finally use their taps again, around the same time the inquiry started.
2: The Ontario government will appoint a judge or a retired judge as a commission of inquiry under the public inquiry.
1: The inquiry found Public Utilities Commission operators, brothers Stan and Frank Coble, had no formal training in water quality management and had failed to properly treat the water or monitor the system.
0: That was the thing that, you know, shocked us. We were victims of what I would call ignorance and arrogance.
1: The brothers were convicted on criminal charges after the inquiry found they regularly falsified tests. But for Bruce, who attended several hearings in his role as co-founder of the concerned Walkerton Citizens, the problem went far beyond the two men.
0: Justice is not just about punishing those who did something egregious, but there is no penalty for anyone above them who failed to supervise them properly. There is no penalty for the government for not ensuring the training.
1: The inquiry found wider systemic failures, which the Ontario government accepted, introducing major reforms to the province's drinking water system. But Bruce says some Walkerton residents would never fully recover.
0: There's a psychological aspect to this with post-traumatic stress that is just horrific. You know, you sort of say, well, hey, the water can kill you. Now we fixed it. Now it's okay. Well, there isn't a switch you flick in your mind to do that.
1: As for what happened to his son's friend,
0: It's interesting. He did survive, thankfully. He did have some pretty difficult times, and it was a slow recovery. And they both went off to university many years later, and I was driving them home. And I said to him, you know, when you were over at our house playing, you seem fine. You seem like you're having a great time. And the next day you were airlifted. And he said something that absolutely floored me. He said, in the mind of a 9-year-old, people who told that they were sick were taken away and they died. And so he didn't tell out of fear, and that fear almost cost him his life.
1: Bruce Davidson, now a water safety advocate, speaking to me, Megan Lawton, for Witness History.
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5: Temperatures are gradually warming up in Quartzsite, Parker, and Yuma this morning. We expect an afternoon high today of 99 degrees, light and variable winds becoming 5 to 10 miles per hour, with possible wind gusts up to 20 miles per hour. Tonight, skies should be clear with a low of 64 degrees.
6: Good morning. The Democratic Party ordered a report on what went wrong in 2024. They never finished, filled it with false claims, and didn't reach a conclusion. So why release it now? It's Morning Edition from NPR News. The Trump administration justified the military seizure of Venezuela's Nicolas Maduro based on the criminal charges against him. I'm Steve Inskeep.
7: And I'm Leila Faldin. Cuba's Raul Castro has been charged and an aircraft carrier just moved into the Caribbean. Also, Israel detained activists on a flotilla to Gaza. An Israeli official posted a video taunting them. Italy wants him sanctioned. And a father shares his personal memorial to his son, a soldier killed in Afghanistan.

0: can be true. There's always going to be cancellations, you know, different tours for any number of reasons that you can think of will cancel. However, it does feel like at least the sentiment is that there is something more meaningful with what is going on right now based on just the pressures that consumers are feeling and the prices and things of that nature. Whether or not it's a longer term issue remains to be seen, but it's definitely the perception is that there's something more significant than just a normal tour cancellation batch.
1: Has it also gotten expensive for the artists themselves to go on tour?
0: Oh, unquestionably, the cost of doing business at the tour level is much, much higher. This summer, it's probably going to be even worse because, you know, the fuel costs are going to be really high and that drives prices up for everything, particularly if it's a large scale tour that has like set pieces that are moving from city to city. The paradigm used to be you would go on tour to support your new music and album sales. And now it's really flipped on its head where a lot of these artists are earning their living on their touring income. And then the music is basically, you know, more of a promotion for the tickets rather than the other way around.
1: Blue dot fever is this term that refers to unsold tickets. The head of Live Nation said this is not a thing. Is this a thing?
0: It's impossible to say that it isn't happening. Now, where they might have a more realistic argument is it's not abnormal for tours or individual shows to be underperforming relative to what they might hope. The actual visibility of what unsold seats are even showing up as blue dots is not necessarily a guarantee of a comprehensive manifest of unsold seats. A lot of times unsold seats are completely hidden from the visible manifest in order to drive the perception that a show is less available inventory than it actually has. So even the fact that, you know, there's as many blue dots showing up for certain shows is kind of significant because that might not even be, you know, a comprehensive indicator of how many seats are unsold. They want to, you know, effectively drive the perception that there are fewer seats available than there might actually be in reality.
1: Dave Clark is a senior staff writer at Ticket News. Dave, thank you so much.
0: Thank you.
1: In New York, I'm Sabri Benishore with the Marketplace Morning Report. 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
3: Temperatures are gradually warming up in Quartzsite, Parker, and Yuma this morning. We expect an afternoon high today of 99 degrees, light and variable winds becoming 5 to 10 miles per hour, with possible wind gusts up to 20 miles per hour. Tonight, skies should be clear with a low of 64 degrees.
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5: Good morning. Senate Republicans are frustrated with President Trump's anti-weaponization fund and his efforts to push out incumbents. We hear from a former senator used to being attacked by Trump, Jeff Flake, on Morning Edition from NPR News. Testing for a new obesity drug shows even more promising results than existing drugs. I'm Leila Fadel.
6: And I'm Steve Inskeep. Also, some Planned Parenthood clinics try to make sure women keep access to prescription abortion pills. Musician Jack Antonoff says everyone agrees on one thing in a divided world. Modern life is trash. It's Friday, May 22nd. This day in 1849, an Illinois lawyer got a patent for an invention to lift riverboats over sandbars. Abraham Lincoln is the only president with a patent. The news is next.
7: Live from NPR News in Washington, I'm Korva Coleman. The World Health Organization is warning the Ebola outbreak in Democratic Republic of the Congo is spreading. The WHO's Director General Tedros Adhanom Ghebreyesus says it is moving rapidly, so the UN Health Agency is changing its risk evaluation.
8: Previously, WHO assessed the risk as high at the national and regional levels and low at global.

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5: Expect a sunny, breezy day in Yuma, Parker, and Quartzsite as afternoon highs near 99 degrees, light and variable winds becoming 5 to 10 miles per hour. Winds could gust as high as 20 miles per hour. Tonight, clear skies with a low around 64 degrees.
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8: I'm Layla Faldin.
9: And I'm A. Martinez. Jack Antonoff is a busy guy. He's a songwriter, a singer, and producer who's worked with artists such as Taylor Swift and Bruce Springsteen. Antonoff helped produce the hit Luther by Kendrick Lamar and SZA, which in February won the Grammy for Record of the Year.
10: If this world were mine.
11: Hey, Roman numeral 7, babe, drop it like it's hot.
9: When he's not collaborating with other artists, Antonoff is writing and producing for his band Bleachers. Their new album is called Everyone for 10 Minutes.
12: The overall feeling of this album is the wild tension of wanting to kick the door into the next phase of life, because we are all right there. And it's very rare that I write from a perspective of like an everyone-ness. Mm-hmm. Obviously, the album is about my personal life, but when I was writing it, I was like, we've never disagreed more. We've never been more torn apart. We've never been more polarized in so many ways. And yet there's one core thing that everyone agrees on, which is this version of modernity is trash. No one's having a good time. I wish to honor the people coming to my shows and listening to my music. I want to be in a deep conversation with them.
13: Last summer night, LLS. Finish up a track and send a text. Party on the roof, everybody get dressed.
12: I think there's this connection between us right now through the division of a lot of people saying, like, not this.
14: Yeah, not this. Something else. Maybe they don't know what, but not this.
12: Well, I actually think we do know what, which is why we're not reverting, but reinvesting in certain things. You know, I mean, why does everyone want to be back at the movie theater? Why does everyone want to go to concerts? Why does everyone want to be together? Maybe some people whose intention was to just make a profit pushed this thing into a really gross place that no one wanted. I think about this with music all the time. Like, I've never walked into the studio and been like, how do I optimize this? And no artist does.
14: Now, you mentioned going to concerts, that people are wanting to go to concerts now. You got a song on this album called The Van, where you reminisce about early life on the road. Let's hear a little bit of The Van.

0: smartphones. CBS's parent company was sold to David Ellison's Skydance Media last year. The new owners announced 2 months ago they were silencing the microphones and laying off the radio staff. For Paul Ferry, the news prompted reflection on the more than two decades he spent producing the World News Roundup, the nation's longest-running newscast.
1: Ever since the announcement in March, I've been hearing from people I haven't talked to in years, and it's been great to kind of catch up and see what they're doing now and talking about the old days. It's very bittersweet. A lot of good memories, but it's end of an era.
0: On her last day at CBS decades ago, Judy Muller signed off with a quote from Norman McLean. Eventually, all things merge into one, and a river runs through it. Muller, who's an avid fly fisher, takes some comfort in those same words today.
2: A river runs through everything, and time goes on. So it'll be okay. We'll go on. But I am so glad I was there.
0: Christopher Cruz is set to deliver the final CBS radio newscast just after 11:30 Eastern time tonight. Scott Horsley, NPR News, Washington.
3: And we reached out to Christopher Cruz to see what will be on his mind tonight as he writes that final newscast.
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3: 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I'm Steve Inskeep.
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7: 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The weather forecast for Yuma today is sunny with a high near 96, gusts as high as 20 miles per hour, clear tonight with low around 65. In Parker, sunny with a high near 99, clear tonight with low around 65. And sunny in Quartzsite with a high near 97, mostly clear tonight with a low around 66. 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
3: Good morning. The Democratic Party ordered a report on what went wrong in 2024. They never finished, filled it with false claims, and didn't reach a conclusion. So why release it now? It's Morning Edition from NPR News. The Trump administration justified the military seizure of Venezuela's Nicolas Maduro based on the criminal charges against him. I'm Steve Inskeep.
5: And I'm Leila Faldin. Cuba's Raul Castro has been charged and an aircraft carrier just moved into the Caribbean. Also, Israel detained activists on a flotilla to Gaza. An Israeli official posted a video taunting them. Italy wants him sanctioned. And a father shares his personal memorial to his son, a soldier killed in Afghanistan. It's Friday, May 22nd. On this date in 1992, Johnny Carson hosted The Tonight Show for the last time. The news is next.
8: Live from NPR News in Washington, I'm Corva Coleman. Millions of Americans will hit the road this holiday weekend with gasoline prices near a four-year high. NPR's Scott Horsley reports on the unofficial start to the summer driving season.
0: High gasoline prices don't seem to have dampened our national fondness for road trips. AAA says a record 45 million people are expected to travel this weekend, including more than 39 million by car. Filling the tank will cost more. The average price of regular gasoline is $4.55 a gallon. That's up about $1.36 from this time last year. The spike in gas prices caused by the U.S. war with Iran is pushing inflation higher. That'll be a challenge for incoming Federal Reserve Chairman Kevin Warsh. He's being sworn in at the White House today by President Trump. U.S. stocks opened higher this morning. Asian stocks were also up overnight, with Japan's Nikkei average climbing to a record high. Scott Horsley, NPR News, Washington.
8: Secretary of State Marco Rubio is attending a NATO summit in Sweden. He says the U.S. should consistently question the value of the Western military alliance.
9: If you go back

0: Blue dot fever is this term that refers to unsold tickets. The head of Live Nation said this is not a thing. Is this a thing?
1: It's impossible to say that it isn't happening. Now, where they might have a more realistic argument is it's not abnormal for tours or individual shows to be underperforming relative to what they might hope. The actual visibility of what unsold seats are even showing up as blue dots is not necessarily a guarantee of a comprehensive manifest of unsold seats. A lot of times unsold seats are completely hidden from the visible manifest in order to drive the perception that a show is less available inventory than it actually has. So even the fact that, you know, there's as many blue dots showing up for certain shows is kind of significant, because that might not even be, you know, a comprehensive indicator of how many seats are unsold. They want to, you know, effectively drive the perception that there are fewer seats available than there might actually be in reality.
0: Dave Clark is a senior staff writer at Ticket News. Dave, thank you so much.
1: Thank you.
0: In New York, I'm Sabri Benishore with the Marketplace Morning Report. 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
3: 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The weather forecast for Yuma today is sunny with a high near 96, gusts as high as 20 miles per hour, clear tonight with a low around 65. Sunny in Parker with a high near 99, clear tonight with a low around 65. And sunny in Quartzsite with a high near 97, mostly clear tonight with low around 66. 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
4: Good morning. Senate Republicans are frustrated with President Trump's anti-weaponization fund and his efforts to push out incumbents. We hear from a former senator used to being attacked by Trump, Jeff Flake, on Morning Edition from NPR News. Testing for a new obesity drug shows even more promising results than existing drugs. I'm Leila Fadel.
5: And I'm Steve Inskeep. Also, some Planned Parenthood clinics try to make sure women keep access to prescription abortion pills. Musician Jack Antonoff says everyone agrees on one thing in a divided world: modern life is trash. It's Friday, May 22nd. This day in 1849, an Illinois lawyer got a patent for an invention to lift riverboats over sandbars. Abraham Lincoln is the only president with a patent. The news is next.
6: Live from NPR News in Washington, I'm Corva Coleman. President Trump says the U.S. military will deploy an additional 5,000 troops to Poland. NPR's Rob Schmitz reports from Berlin. It's an apparent reversal of U.S. moves to reduce the presence of American forces in Europe.
7: President Trump made the announcement in a social media post, suggesting the troop deployment is connected to the election last year of nationalist President Karol Nawrocki. His announcement came shortly after his administration abruptly canceled a military training exercise in Poland, later saying it had only been delayed. And it comes weeks after his administration said it would withdraw 5,000 troops from Germany. Polish President Nawrocki, who was elected in June of 2025 with the support of the populist Law and Justice Party, has aligned with the Trump administration since taking office. Rob Schmitz, NPR News, Berlin.
6: Secretary of State Marco Rubio says there's been some slight progress in talks with Iran over ending the war. He spoke at a NATO summit today in Sweden. This comes as Pakistan's interior minister has gone to Tehran to talk about reaching an interim deal between Iran and the U.S. President Trump says he is postponing signing an executive order on artificial intelligence that was supposed to happen yesterday. NPR's Deepa Shivaram reports the announcement came after weeks of shifting rhetoric from the Trump administration on AI.
8: Trump was set to sign an executive order on AI that would have added some safeguards around the development of the technology, but now the president is delaying it. Trump says it's because he didn't like certain aspects of the order and how it could block innovation.
9: We're leading China, we're leading everybody, and I don't want to do anything.

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1: 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It's 8:19. Ahead on Morning Edition, a Planned Parenthood affiliate is launching just-in-case abortion medication for patients in Washington State and Hawaii who want the pills in hand in case they get pregnant. And obesity drugs like Ozempic are helping millions of people lose weight, but a new drug now in clinical trials is significantly more effective.
2: This is essentially bariatric surgery, but in a weekly injection.
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3: Next time on the show, there's more disagreement over running elections between Maricopa County supervisors and the recorder. Our Friday NewsCap panelists will analyze that and the rest of the week's top stories. And making green pancakes and saying goodbye to a school that's closing its doors. That's next time on the show.
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10: I'm Leila Fadel.
11: And I'm A. Martinez. Jack Antonoff is a busy guy. He's a songwriter, a singer, and producer who's worked with artists such as Taylor Swift and Bruce Springsteen. Antonoff helped produce the hit Luther by Kendrick Lamar and SZA, which in February won the Grammy for Record of the Year.
12: If this world were mine.
13: Hey, Roman numeral 7, babe, drop it like it's hot.
11: When he's not collaborating with other artists, Antonoff is writing and producing for his band Bleachers. Their new album is called Everyone for 10 Minutes.
14: The overall feeling of this album is the wild tension of wanting to kick the door into the next phase of life, because we are all right there. And it's very rare that I write from a perspective of like an everyone-ness. Mm-hmm. Obviously, the album is about my personal life, but when I was writing it, I was like, we've never disagreed more. We've never been more torn apart. We've never been more polarized in so many ways. And yet there's one core thing that everyone agrees on, which is this version of modernity is trash. No one's having a good time. I wish to honor the people coming to my shows and listening to my music. I want to be in a deep conversation with them.
15: Last summer night, ALS. Finish up a track and send a text. Party on the roof, everybody get dressed.
14: I think there's this connection between us right now through the division of a lot of people saying, like, not this.
16: Yeah, not this. Something else. Maybe they don't know what, but not this.
14: Well, I actually think we do know what, which is why we're not reverting, but reinvesting in certain things. You know, I mean, why does everyone want to be back at the movie theater? Why does everyone want to go to concerts? Why does everyone want to be together? Maybe some people whose intention was to just make a profit pushed this thing into a really gross place that no one wanted. I think about this with music all the time. Like, I've never walked into the studio and been like, how do I optimize this? And no artist does.
16: Now, you mentioned going to concerts, that people are wanting to go to concerts now. You got a song on this album called The Van, where you reminisce about early life on the road. Let's hear a little bit of The Van.

0: predecessors at the network and what they built, they were always with us. Names like Edward R. Murrow and Charles Collingwood, Richard C. Hodlett, Robert Trout, Dan Rather, Christopher Glenn, Frank Settapani, Bill Whitney, Nick Young, Bill Lynch. I'll be thinking of them and the thousands of people who made CBS Radio News what it was over the decades. Our hundreds of affiliates and our millions of listeners around the country and around the world.
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4: 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We have been a service of Arizona Western College since 1970. Sunny in Yuma today with a high near 96, gusts as high as 20 miles per hour, clear tonight with a low around 65. Sunny in Courtside with a high near 97, mostly clear tonight with a low around 66. And sunny in Parker with a high near 99, clear tonight with a low around 65. 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
5: Men are faster than women, but only at certain distances. When you get up into the ultra-long races, you get winners like Rachel Entrekin.
6: 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She beat everybody.
5: Entrekin won the Cocodona 250, a 253-mile race across Arizona, where runners have to endure desert, canyons, mountains, and 39,000 feet of elevation gain. And she smashed the course record by 2 hours. Entrekin isn't an outlier. In recent years, hundreds of women have been winning ultramarathons.
7: If anyone's going to win this, like, why can't it be you? 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
5: I'm Meghna Chakrabarty. Today on Point, endurance, resilience, and drive. Why women are making their mark in ultramarathons. Stay with us.
8: Live from NPR News in Washington, I'm Janine Herbst. The Ebola outbreak in the Democratic Republic of Congo is spreading rapidly, according to the World Health Organization. As NPR's Jonathan Lambert reports, there are now more than 800 suspected and confirmed cases and at least 177 deaths.
9: Despite being declared only 1 week ago, this Ebola outbreak has already become the third largest on record. The WHO says the risk outside of the region is low, but high in Central Africa. There is some good news. On Friday, WHO officials said that there have been no new cases reported in neighboring Uganda after the two that popped up last weekend. As the virus spreads in northeastern DRC, response teams are scrambling to contain the outbreak. There are no approved vaccines or treatments for this particular species of Ebola, so basic public health measures like contact tracing are key. WHO officials say that over 1,400 contacts of suspected cases have been notified and are being tracked for any signs of illness. Jonathan Lambert, NPR News.
8: Secretary of State Marco Rubio says there's, quote, slight progress in peace talks with Iran. This amid uncertainty over whether the U.S.-Israeli war in Iran, that's now in its third month, will continue. And he says serious talks are underway. Speaking ahead of a NATO foreign ministers meeting in Sweden, he says the Strait of Hormuz, though, is a main issue.
10: We have to start thinking about what do we do if a few weeks from now Iran decides we don't care, we're going to keep the straits closed, we're going to sink any ship that doesn't listen to us or doesn't pay us. Then someone's going to have to do something about it. Okay, they're not just going to voluntarily reopen the straits in that scenario. So we have to start thinking about it.
8: Speaking ahead of that meeting, that NATO meeting where the strait is expected to be a main topic. Lawyers for a DACA recipient being held in federal immigration detention in Arizona say she could be released today on a $1,500 bond. From Arizona Public Media in Tucson, Angela Gervaisi reports that her case is one of a growing number of DACA detentions.
11: ICE arrested 261 DACA recipients in the first 9 months of the Trump administration, according to the Department of Homeland Security. And the practice hasn't stopped. Federal agents detained Carla Toledo, a 31-year-old Tucson resident, on

0: For Quartzsite today is sunny with a high near 97, gusts as high as 20 miles per hour, mostly clear tonight with a low around 66. In Parker, sunny with a high near 99, clear tonight with a low around 65. And sunny in Yuma with a high near 96, gusts as high as 20 miles per hour, clear this evening with a low around 65.
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2: Maricopa County supervisors and the recorder have another disagreement about how to run elections. And this one comes about a month before early voting starts.
3: We are stuck in this hamster wheel of the 2020 election. That is the basis of it. Over and over and over again. And someone has to call out the recorder and say, cut it out.
2: I'm Mark Brody. Today on the show, our Friday newscap panelists analyze the week's top stories. Also, how the lack of a medical examiner impacts investigations on the Navajo Nation. And a school closes, and the chef who's taught kids to cook from the garden there says goodbye.
4: I understand there's budget cuts, but, you know, it's an amazing school, and it's a shame. When I was pulling up, I started to get a little weepy, and I was like, you got to keep it together. So,
2: that and more on the show after a check of this hour's news.
5: Live from NPR News in Washington, I'm Janine Herbst. President Trump swore in the new Fed chair, Kevin Warsh, this morning. The 56-year-old succeeds Jerome Powell, who served as chair for for 8 years and was appointed by President Trump in his first term. But he was also a frequent target of Trump for not lowering interest rates quickly or deeply enough.
6: Kevin has spoken often about the need to restore the Fed's integrity by returning to a proper focus on its two functional and really fundamental responsibilities, maintaining price stability and low inflation, and achieving full employment.
5: Warsh is the first Fed chair to be sworn in at the White House since Alan Greenspan in 1987. He says he will lead a reform-oriented Fed, learning from past mistakes and successes. Powell will stay as a member of the Fed's Board of Governors. Senate Republicans confirmed Warsh just ahead of Powell's departure from the top job. Secretary of State Marco Rubio says there's still more work to do to reach a deal with Iran. President Trump has been threatening more military action if a deal can't be reached, as NPR's Michelle Kellerman reports.
7: After meeting NATO counterparts in Sweden, Secretary Rubio was asked about the prospects of a deal with Iran. He says the goal is an agreement that covers Iran's nuclear program and reopens the Strait of Hormuz.
8: But we also have to have a plan B. And plan B is, what if Iran refuses to open the straits? What if Iran decides, we refuse to open the straits, we're going to own the straits, and we're going to charge tolls for it? Okay, at that point, something has to be done about it.
7: And he says this affects Europe more than the U.S. Rubio repeated his frustration that a few NATO allies did not let the U.S. use bases to launch the war against Iran. The Strait of Hormuz was operating normally before the war. Michelle Kellerman, NPR News, the State Department.
5: In California, regulators voted this week to take the first step toward banning a popular material that's used to make countertops. From member station KQED, Farida Javlova Romero reports that the material is linked to a surging lung disease called silicosis.
9: Stonecutters who had lung transplants, as well as multiple doctors, urged the Occupational Safety and Health Standards Board to prohibit the use of artificial stone. Hundreds of workers in several states are ill, 31 have died in California in recent years, from inhaling toxic silica dust generated by the factory-made material when it's cut. Board member Derek Irwin.
10: We have to take effective action to prevent further cases now.
9: It could now take months for Cal OSHA to develop a rule prohibiting the fabrication of artificial stone with more than 1% crystalline silica. For NPR News, I'm Farida Javala Romero in Oakland, California.
5: And you're listening to NPR News from Washington. It's been 15 years.

0: years since the deadliest tornado of modern history struck Joplin, Missouri. But a local organization is still serving barbecue for its community long after the storm passed. 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
1: On May 22, 2011, an EF5 tornado went right through the middle of Joplin, killing 158 people in its path. A local organization, Operation Barbecue Relief, was born out of the idea that competitive barbecue cooks could help their community by cooking meat and serving it to those in need. Stan Hayes is the CEO and co-founder.
2: Who better than us to go set up in a parking lot with minimal needs and feed a community? Community hurting after something so devastating.
1: The organization is holding an event at a park in Joplin to commemorate the tornado victims. It will feature their signature smoked pulled pork sandwiches and snacks. For NPR News, I'm Rachel Schnelli in Joplin, Missouri.
0: A launch attempt last night for SpaceX's newest and biggest Starship test flight from Texas had to be scrubbed. And now officials will have to wait for another chance, which could possibly come today, to try to launch again for a space-skimming journey. The 407-foot rocket is using a brand-new pad at Starbase near the Mexican border, which officials say contributed to some of the issues. NASA is counting on this latest version of the Starship to land astronauts on the moon in just a few years. I'm Janine Herbst, and you're listening to NPR News from Washington.
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5: Good morning. It's the show here on KJZZ 91.5 in Phoenix. I'm Mark Brody. Coming up, how a lack of a medical examiner hinders investigations on the Navajo Nation, and saying goodbye to a school and garden that's closing its doors. But first, it is time for the Friday newscap and some voices from the news this week.
6: But I will say, now that the governor's back at the table, we are making progress. We're meeting almost every single day.
7: We left paperwork for her to fill out, and we'll continue to hold this administration accountable. This is horrible. We're praying for you, Carla, and know that we're all in your corner.
8: This is the first time that I can recall of our own employees and volunteers being threatened with criminal penalties, not only in Maricopa County, but in Arizona and the United States of America. This is shocking and appalling.
9: This is a decision that affects jobs in Tucson, farms in Yuma, businesses in Nogales, and families across our entire state.
10: They have come to me with evidence that fraud is still occurring, and the very same bad actors our elected officials claim to have cracked down on are still operating in their communities.
11: In ours, the gap is quite narrow. But what's shocking to us, and to the other pollsters if you dig into the numbers, is almost half the Republican primary voters really have not even tuned into the race yet.
12: Let's just let that sink in. The President of the United States sued his own government and then negotiated an arrangement with his own Department of Justice to create a nearly $2 billion fund to compensate himself, his family, and his allies.
5: And joining me to talk about more fireworks within Maricopa County government, some new polls on upcoming elections, and more are Christina Corrieri of Consilium Consulting. Christina, good morning.
13: Hi, Mark. Thanks for having me.
5: Thanks for being here. And Dawn Penich of Agave Strategy. Dawn, good morning to you.
14: Good morning.
5: So, Christina, let me start with you on a hearing this week in Maricopa County where the supervisors and recorder Justin Heap, who have, let's say, not been getting along so well over the last number of months.
14: That's a fair description.
5: Yeah. I mean, and it seems like they're upset again about the placement and location and sort of administration of drop boxes, ballot drop boxes. That was sort of what this one was about. Is it surprising that a month out from early voting, these two entities are still sort of at each other's throats?
14: Surprising, no. Unfortunate, yes. We're going to have ballots mailed here in just a couple weeks. And as you know, the vast majority of Arizonans vote early. And in Maricopa County, a huge number of those, 631,000 in the last election, dropped their ballots off at these ballot drop boxes. So it is an important issue. It is important that we have certainty on that, and it is quite unfortunate that it's happening at this time.
5: Yeah, I mean, Dawn, does this impact the how the primary election goes?
15: Well, that's key to what the County Board of Supervisors has been saying. One of the reasons that they, you know, wanted to take control and kind of stop this is because they're saying there's not enough time to do this right at this point. You know, obviously there's disagreement there, but, you know, you referenced they haven't been agreeing for a few months now. Next week will actually be a year that the Board of Supervisors and the County Recorder have been suing one another back and forth, trying to determine, you know, who gets authority over what part of the elections, because it is a split responsibility between the two parties. But it all stems from HEAP and the board having no trust between each other. HEAP is essentially an election denier. The board believes that, you know, it's their responsibility to ensure there is no limiting of voters' access and no, you know, corruption or misdoing by someone who thinks that elections have been stolen here before, which we know not to be true.
5: So, Christina, Dawn mentioned the lawsuits, and there was a court ruling not that long ago basically saying that the board illegally took some of the power that should be with the recorder away from him. And it seems like he's using that ruling as a rationale for why, you know, this agreement with the drop boxes shouldn't happen. But then the recorders are saying, look, we've been talking with your office for several weeks about this, and they've been on board with what we're doing. So, like, how do we try to figure out what's actually going on here?
14: Yeah, it's very messy. And unfortunately, this specific issue of drop boxes was not included in that decision. And so both the board and the recorder's office have a legal rationale. I mean, most of these drop boxes are at county facilities, which are run by the board. I think the most unfortunate thing here is that people, average voters, are going to be the ones that deal with the fallout of it. If they cannot have a drop box that's convenient for them, you're now looking at over 500,000 people that are either going to have to go stand in line on election day to vote and adjust their schedule to do that, or they're going to be sending it in via mail. And I think you may have an implication that the election critics, I'll say, aren't going to want, right? The thing they tell you over and over that they want is faster results for an election. If you drop it off at a drop box, those signatures are verified before election day, and they're in that big number of votes that drops right at the closing of polls. If they're forced to put it in the mail, or they drop it off on election day,
5: those dreaded late earlies,
14: yeah, you are going to extend the time to get results, which is the opposite of what everyone, especially them, say that they want.
5: Well, and Dawn, I wonder if there's also a feeling that, you know, voters, you know, voting, we always hear voting is a habit, right? Like, if you don't do it once, maybe you don't do it going forward, and vice versa. If voters have voted by mail and maybe dropped in drop boxes in the past, and that's not an option, might they just not bother to vote?
15: Yeah, it definitely creates confusion. I mean, if we are all old enough to think back to when there used to be, like, you could only vote at one location and then it moved to voting centers. Anytime you move someone's cheese when it comes to where and how they vote, there's going to be confusion and there's going to be those people. And of course, what, you know, Democrats are concerned about, it's always the youngest voters who aren't sure what to do and might just, you know, leave the thing sitting on a counter or just give up when they're not sure what location they're allowed to go to. And, you know, what compounds all of this is the legislature is also looking at changes to different deadlines by when we need to be able to do what kind of voting. So we're getting so close to the point where this is becoming destructive to what we as Arizonans have always enjoyed as a very well-functioning election system.
14: Although I would say there is a little bit of a difference between legislative actions and this. When the legislature passes a law, it's going to have to go to the general effective date. You're not talking about something changing a matter of days before an election. Anything that the legislature might pass this session, presuming it either gets a governor's signature, or which is challenging on elections issues, or it goes to the ballot, it's not going to affect this election, and there's going to be plenty of time for implementation. This is different because we don't have that time.
15: That's right.
5: Christine, I also want to ask you about the fact that this disagreement as Don mentioned, almost a year going on now, is by and large between Republicans. I mean, the recorder is a Republican. The Board of Supervisors is 4-1 Republicans. Is this indicative in any way of a larger sort of chasm in the party, or is this unique to these particular individuals?
14: You know, I think that there is some difference in elected Republicans between those who have greater trust in the system and those who have less trust in the system. And I think that's what you're seeing play out here. I think you probably see that a little less in the voting population, but you see it more in folks who handle the day-to-day details of elections.
5: Okay. And Don, for Democrats, I mean, we've heard pollsters say that, you know, election fraud 2020, not real winning issues in the general election. Does this become an election issue, do you think? Or is it mostly just, hey, let's make sure that the election is actually going to go off okay?
15: Yeah, you have to be kind of a politico or pretty wonky and nerdy for this to be in your top 10, even for what you care about in an election when gas prices, food prices, and home prices are higher than ever. You know, the details of election administration is not the kind of thing that's going to settle anyone's vote.
5: Okay. Christina, let me ask you about a poll that came out this week from Noble Predictive Insights. This is looking at the gubernatorial election. It found that in the GOP primary, Congressman Andy Biggs is leading Congressman David Schweikert by quite a hefty margin, 48% to 18%. But still about a third of the electorate is undecided. 34% was unsure. Is there anything to say about that? As we talked about, early voting is starting not that long from now. Is it in any way surprising that like a third of the electorate is still undecided in this race?
14: I mean, I think that's pretty normal. You're not going to see the ads go up until later, but Congressman Schweikert got into this race pretty late and he's been pretty silent. And so I think politicos across the parties would say, It would be a very good bet to bet on Congressman Biggs to win this election, and it would be quite a shocker if Congressman Schweikert had a come from behind victory.
5: Let's assume for a minute that you're right and that Biggs wins. Do you think it would be by a margin that's, what, 30 points?
14: Quite possibly.
5: Yeah. So, Don, the same poll found that Governor Hobbs right now is ahead of both Congressman Biggs and Schweikert, a narrower margin with Biggs, about a 4-point spread, about a 7-point spread with Schweikert. Do you think that those numbers, I guess, what do you think of those numbers? Like, do you think she really is, you know, 4 points up on Andy Biggs at this point?
15: It could be. You know, that would mirror what we're seeing nationally in a lot of polling of other places where, you know, you have, you know, kind of these Republican primaries, Democratic incumbent, and even in other situations. But there is a national trend. It's less that it's trending toward Democrats and more that it's trending away from Republicans and certainly the most MAGA and populist of Republicans. And so those are real stats, I think, is completely believable. And those are probably fairly close to what the win would look like if it goes that direction.
5: Which would be a much bigger win than Governor Hobbs had 4 years ago, right? Which was, what, 17,000 some odd votes. I mean, 4 points would be a landslide for her at this point.
15: Yeah, absolutely. But, you know, the world outside has also changed in a way that is moving people in that direction. I think across the country, and certainly here in Arizona, regular voters, certainly the most kind of moderate centrist swing voters who take each candidate as they come and don't have party loyalty, they've become disillusioned with the wide gap between what Republicans and MAGA Republicans have said they're fighting for and what our lives actually look like at the kitchen table, at our pocketbook. And so you're seeing people saying like, well, you know, Katie Hobbs is not responsible for all the absolute chaos and unbelievable, you know, scandals happening in Washington, but Republicans, they're closer to responsibility.
5: Well, so, yeah, Christina, I mean, does that sort of national mood, and we've seen a lot of polls that show the generic congressional ballot Democrats are ahead and things like that, does that impact state-level races like the governor's race? And second part of this question, does it matter that either of the candidates running against the governor will be sitting members of Congress?
14: Well, a couple of things. It's said often, but it's a true. It's the truth. November is a long time away.
5: Yes.
14: And neither party should be counting their chickens before they hatch. There are signs that are helpful to both parties. So back when Governor Hobbs won in 2022, Republicans had 170,000 advantage in voter registration. They've almost doubled that this mm-hmm. time. That is not something that you can count out. So that does play in Congressman Biggs' favor, presuming he is the nominee. But Governor Hobbs has something else in her favor, and that is that it is really hard to unseat an incumbent governor. So hard, in fact, that it hasn't happened in Arizona since 1966, when Sam Goddard was defeated by Republican challenger Jack Williams. So they both have that playing in their favor. It is hard for a party that's president is in power in a midterm election. That's not to say that they can't push back against those wins. So, for instance, in 2018, Republicans lost 40 seats in Congress, but Governor Ducey won re-election mm-hmm. by 500,000 more votes than he won his original election in 2014. So, again, it's just too early to say what's going to happen.
5: All right. Let's take a quick break. Christina Corrieri, Don Panich are my guests. I'm Mark Brody in Phoenix. The Friday Newscap continues in just a moment.
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5: Good morning. It's the Friday Newscap on KJZZ 91.5. I'm Mark Brody. My guests this week are Don Panich of Agave Strategy and Christina Corrieri of Consilium Consulting. Don, there's another poll from Noble as well this week. Looked at President Trump's job approval rating, and it's kind of similar to what we've seen in other states, sort of the national. It was a 40% approval, 58% disapproval. On the economy, the numbers were a little worse for the president. And among independents and Hispanics, 66% of those groups disapprove. This kind of goes to the question that we ended the first segment with Christina. Those are obviously not great numbers for the president, and presumably there would be some effect on Republicans on the ballot from that. How far down the ballot in a place like Arizona, which, as Christina pointed out, still has a pretty significant Republican voter advantage? How far down the ballot do you think that lasts?
15: Well, it's more a question of, like, at what point of the timeline does it impact? You know, even when you see numbers like that, which aren't just not great, I mean, they're abysmal for presidential approval ratings. Even with that, I think that same poll also shows that 80% of loyal Republicans are still with the president. Mm-hmm. And so for a primary, you know, the president's endorsement, you know, his priorities is still going to drive the conversation toward his candidates. Then they're going to have to walk that always entertaining walk of figuring out how to turn that around for a general. So at this point, you know, again, back to this, like, it's still a long way from November. We have some very clear places where those approval ratings don't matter, and then they're going to matter a lot.
5: So, Christina, in a case like this where we have a poll that shows Andy Biggs up pretty big on David Schweikert, and, you know, who knows? You're right. Even the primary, you know, a month or 2 months is still a long way away politically. Do you think this would be the time for Andy Biggs to start maybe talking in a more general election way? Or maybe he doesn't, you know, the quote-unquote pivot to the general election, because he's obviously somebody who is very aligned with President Trump. He has the president's endorsement. He's, you know, very much, you know, was very much on board with, you know, the contesting the elections back in 2020. Like, do you see a pivot coming from him?
14: You know, Congressman Biggs has been active in politics for a while now, and he is who he is. And I think expecting him to do any sort of a major pivot would suggest that you don't know Congressman Biggs well. So, I don't think he is going to change his opinion on many policies. you know, the economy right now, there's mixed signs, right? If you want to look at the stock market, the NASDAQ's up double digits year over year, and the Dow and S&P are also up over 5 points. But while that is true and while that is helpful to people in their long-term retirement planning, what people tend to look at when they judge the economy is the two things that they have to buy every week. And those are groceries and those are gas. Now, it is May. Those prices can change before we get to November, but action needs to be taken to get them to change now. I think it's been commonly said that gas prices go up right like a rocket and down like a feather. So it takes some time. And if the president wants to address those issues as well as groceries, which some of those price increases are tied to things like tariffs that he's been implementing, I think now is the time that they need to be taking those actions.
5: If the president's approval rating stays roughly where the polls suggest it is now, and it's come November, what kind of impact do you think that has on gubernatorial candidates, congressional candidates in Arizona? Like, how does that impact them in a place, as you mentioned, where it's a pretty significant Republican voter advantage?
14: You know, I think it will have more impact at the congressional level than it does at state level elections. I think people are more likely to look at Congress as the potential check on the president rather than the governor. Obviously, the governor's not passing federal laws. So I think the gubernatorial elections tend to play out a little bit more on state issues than federal issues.
5: Dawn, would you agree with that?
15: Yeah, I think that sounds right. And, you know, we're, you know, kind of seeing real time debate and consideration of Trump and what to align with him on in Congress. You know, we're seeing in Congress votes getting delayed because a few Republicans are starting to kind of pull away. And so it'll be really interesting to me to watch how much that grows, or if they're able, which they often are, to kind of rein everyone in and get all Republicans back on board. But we're seeing people starting to pull away in a way that we haven't before.
5: And what's interesting about that, Christina, is just in the last couple of weeks, we've seen the president's influence over the Republican Party, right? Between primaries in Indiana, we saw the primary in Louisiana, where Senator Cassidy was defeated just this week in Kentucky. So clearly, among at least in some places, among Republican voters, President Trump's opinion still seems to matter a great deal.
14: Among Republican primary voters, that is absolutely true. Although I think some of those results, you know, may not play well for him for the next few months. You know, I think Cassidy's loss in the primary may free him up to vote in a way he may not otherwise have voted.
5: Yeah, that'll be interesting to watch. Okay, so guys, we saw this week and heard this week that it seems as though maybe there's a budget deal on the horizon. The Senate president has said they're like more than 90% of the way there. We heard from another member of Republican leadership saying they expect to vote sometime in early June on a budget. Dawn, this seems like they've come a long way from even just a week or two ago.
15: Yeah, no, at this point, I mean, meetings with Republican leadership are daily, with Democrats every few days. The other telltale sign is that you're starting to hear about bills shaking loose that have been stalled up in either moratorium or just, you know, they needed a deal to be brought back to life. So you're starting to see all those signs coming out of the ninth floor. So I think it won't be too many more Friday newscasts until we're doing a retrospective of the legislative session.
5: I think there are a lot of people who'd probably be pretty happy to hear that that is the case.
15: Absolutely.
5: So, Christina, you've worked in a governor's office. You work for Governor Ducey. Like, what is this time of the session typically like? It seems like it's almost a lot of like hurry up and wait, like a lot of activity, and then you got to wait on something. Like, is it sort of like frenetic activity, and then you have to pause for a few minutes?
14: Yeah, and I think that there's always a breakdown in budget negotiations before you can finally come back to the table and get an agreement. I think when it was Governor Ducey and a Republican legislature, those breakdowns happened behind closed doors and didn't usually spill out into the public. When you have mixed control, I think those breakdowns become a little more emotional on both sides and a little more public on both sides. And so I don't think it's all that different from how it used to happen. It's just more public now.
5: Are you expecting that this will be sort of a traditional compromise where nobody gets everything they want and somebody, each side has to sort of give a little? Because there are some pretty like lines in the sand on both sides.
14: You know, I think the Republicans are going to get what they want as it relates to tax conformity. I think they're going to have to give the governor a win, too, on a separate issue. But they're pretty close, and both sides are going to have to give a little bit. I don't think you'll see the broad and deep agency cuts that were in the proposed proposed Republican budget.
5: So would you expect that the final budget will look more like the one that the governor vetoed than the one that she proposed in January?
14: I don't think it's going to look like the one she proposed in January that had new taxes and new fees. And I don't see that being a starting point for anyone. I think the tax portion is going to look a lot like what the Republicans passed and was vetoed. I think the agency cuts that you saw in the Republican budget is what's probably likely to change a lot in what's finally passed.
5: Okay. So, Don, what would you anticipate, or maybe as a supporter of the Democrats, what would you hope would be the Democrats or the governor's win in that?
15: Mm-hmm. Yeah, well, definitely, not taking some of these cuts to agencies, like Christina is saying. Democrats really want to, Arizona would be the only state in the country that does total conformity if they go with everything that's in there. And so, you know, some of these, you know, private school voucher programs, and it's an STO program different than the ESA program, is something that Democrats are really trying to make sure doesn't happen. Democrats are also very interested in getting data centers to pay their fair share. This is something that's extremely popular across all political parties. It'll be a question, but, you know, data centers, if they have to be here, should at least be pitching in. The funding that they bring in could be used to help real people pay their electricity bills and other bills. And employee health care costs is something that Democrats are really pushing for. So there were some things that didn't get done in education. So I think it's probably true to your earlier question. Will this look more like what Republicans originally? It won't look like either one of them, but it'll probably lean a little right.
5: Okay. I'm sorry. I know you wanted to jump in, Christina. I'm sorry. We got to leave it there. Don Penich, Christina Corrieri, thank you both so much for the conversation. I really appreciate it.
15: Thank you.
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5: Good morning. It's the show on KJZZ 91.5. I'm Mark Brody. Coming up, how the Navajo Nation is struggling to investigate murdered and missing people's cases due to the lack of a medical examiner. But first, James Beard Award-winning chef Charlene Badman founded the Blue Watermelon Project a decade ago as a way to address many things: childhood hunger, poor diets, a lack of knowledge about how our food grows. And she started it at Echo Canyon School by planting a garden and cooking with the kids. She was their first chef in the garden, and she still cooks with the kids there today. She knows their names, their stories, the recipes they've liked the most. But this week was their last time cooking in the garden together. While the Blue Watermelon Project has expanded to more than 50 schools across the state, Echo Canyon is closing its doors, the latest in a string of school closures happening here and across the country. The students will be going to new schools around the valley, and the gardens and orchards that Chef Char, as they call her, and a team of volunteers and students have cultivated for years could just dry up. My co-host Lauren Gilger and our producer Amber Victoria Singer got the chance to be in the garden with them all this week on their last day. Here's a taste of what it sounded like.
17: Double this, double that.
18: It's an unusually cool May morning in the courtyard of Echo Canyon School, and a group of middle schoolers are gathering around a big round table with piles of Swiss chard on it. Chef Charlene Badman is getting them ready to make one of their favorite recipes from years of classes like this.
19: Swiss chard pancakes.
18: The Swiss chard pancakes are memorable. They're bright green, surprisingly savory, and packed full of a vegetable these kids grew in the garden beds next to them.
19: They're very green. I mean, they're bright green. That's why I think they call them the green zombie pancakes.
18: But really, They're cooking these today in honor of Principal Cat Hughes.
20: This is one of my favorite things on the entire planet to eat. I love it.
18: She's leaving the Scottsdale Unified School District at the end of this year, following the vote from the school board to close the school she's ran for the last decade. But she told me she's determined to end it right.
21: We decided that we were going to honor our legacy the best way we knew how and to enjoy our last year together rather than wallow in sadness.
22: You and Travis, you and Julie are going to be the team, okay?
23: Watch those fingers. Keep them back. Remember, use your claw.
22: We're going to do it together as a team, you and I.
23: I understand there's budget cuts, but, you know, it's just, it's an amazing school, and it's had given so much opportunity and growth for students, and it's a shame. When I was pulling up, I started to get a little weepy, and I was like, you got to keep it together. So,
18: Chef Badman says when she was first asked to come cook with the kids at Echo Canyon, she told them one important thing.
24: For a chef who's worked at this particular school and in schools around the state for so many years now, you didn't like kids, right?
23: No.
24: Wasn't that your first response?
23: That was my first response. You know, if it wasn't somebody that I knew, that wasn't a friend that said, would you come and do this? And I did say that. I said, you know, I'm letting you know ahead of time, kind of my disclaimer, I don't really like kids. And I finished the first lessons with the students, and I just said, how can I come back and do this again?
18: All of the kids here today to make these bright green pancakes were chosen because they've been participating in Badman's homegrown cooking classes here since kindergarten. And talking to them, it's clear how much this program has impacted them.
25: My name's Chloe. I'm in eighth grade.
24: And you've been doing this program for a long time, it sounds like.
25: Yeah, I've been a part of it since kindergarten.
24: Any meals that stick out to you?
25: Well, I really like the Swiss chard pancakes, and I like the Itoy onion rice. I feel like they were all so good.
26: I remember I made this dish that called like snow peat stir fried, which was really good. I think like everything was my favorite. My name is Emmanuel. I'm in sixth grade.
27: Jonah, I am in eighth grade. I have been here since kindergarten.
28: Teaspoon.
27: It was weird because I remember like a while ago, especially like maybe like a year or two ago, I was really picky. I didn't like eating new things. I think this program really helped me experience like a bunch of new tastes. I definitely learned about a bunch of new plants. I didn't know about like Swiss chard, or I remember we did one about squash blossoms last year. I'm like, I never knew what that was before. I never knew you could eat blossoms.
26: With this program here at our school, it's like, you get to, like, try new things, like eating food and, like, working with other people, even if you don't like it, too. But I liked it a lot here.
29: My name is Aideen. I'm a sixth grader. I remember one time there was, like, peach trees outside my classroom, so we got to go and pick them and eat them. There's always a garden outside our classroom. We always got to, like, play there before we had to go in. We usually like play hide and seek and hid behind the plants.
26: I think the gardens are like really important here.
27: I feel like I've seen these gardens in like tons of different shapes and sizes.
25: I remember like always walking through like the halls and seeing the sunflowers grow really tall.
26: I planted many flowers and I think it was like a potato or something.
24: And then you get to eat them.
26: Yeah, and then like it just like you make it into something you like a lot.
24: So you're going to have to change schools next year.
29: Yeah, it's scary because I've only ever gone here. I've gone here since forever.
25: I really am sad because it's been, you know, 9 years of me doing this. And, you know, it's kind of like all I've known. And then I'm going to high school next year, so I'm kind of not going to get it either way. But it's definitely sad that, you know, I won't be able to come back for senior grad walk. I'm happy that I get to, you know, participate in this one last time. But it's sad, yeah.
26: I wish I could stay here longer because, like, I think it's a really good school.
27: It's weird that I'm leaving this all behind and that everyone else is also leaving.
24: Are you sad to say goodbye to this school?
27: 100%, but it's just, like, leaving is... it's hard.
24: What will you miss most?
25: Probably the people.
26: I miss, like, everything here, like, this program here, like, where we get to cook, and I miss, like, a lot of the gardens and all the teachers and my classmates.
29: I kind of wish I could take all the people here with me, because the teachers and all the people here that have been here with me for a long time. It's kind of like home.
27: It's a big, like, 300-kid family.
18: And as they say goodbye to the program and to their school on this day, Badman says she owes them a lot.
27: It's definitely a passion my staff sees when I come back. And they're like, from the person who didn't like kids, like, you are so excited about coming back from a school. And what they said, how they responded, the fact that they had this new experience, all of those things.
24: Has it kept you going over the years? Like, because, I mean, it's a hard job being a chef. Like, it's every day, it's physical. Is this one of the things that's made you kind of stick with it?
27: I think so. I mean, it's tough. Your body gets really tired. I mean, 10 years ago, I was like, I'm going to be cooking on the line forever. And now I'm cooking on the line and I'm like, oh, my foot hurts. And, you know, but I come here and hang out with the kids and I get so inspired to go back to the restaurant and do dinner service. And it's just like the momentum of working with them continues on into my work at the restaurant.
24: Kids are inspirational.
27: Absolutely. 100%. From the things they say, the joy they bring you, to how they just, again, they inspire me to want to continue pushing. Like, how many more other crazy vegetables can we try? What else can we, you know, what can I get them excited about that I'm excited about?
24: You're the vegetable whisperer. Yep. So, I mean, this school in particular has been special because this is where it began. And I know it, you do this all over. The program's not ending, but the school is closing. So I wonder, you know, how are you feeling about that?
27: I'm very sad about that. I wish it wasn't happening. This school is, I've seen throughout the years, has been a different sort of way of teaching a student. And that students that maybe have a harder time have really been able to be successful. And I know a lot of students that have come from this school that are now from farmers to doctors to nurses. I mean, I was in a store yesterday picking up some stuff and somebody came up to me and started talking to me and she said, oh, my granddaughter went to Echo Canyon. And I said, well, that's where I'm going to be tomorrow. And
24: tell me about the gardens here in particular, because we're not sure what's going to happen to them.
27: We don't have any idea. And I mean, and there's beautiful trees here. There's pomegranates and Meyer lemon trees and peaches and apples and and so many things growing throughout this entire campus. I really hope however they see of repurposing this space, that somebody sees these spaces as an opportunity to continue to have things growing.
24: What will you miss most?
27: Probably, I mean, Echo just has a different feeling than a lot of other schools. The gardens are really super important. And I mean, we had an opportunity at one point where Alice Waters came and saw the campus and she's like, oh, this is a garden with a school. And I think that explains, like, says it all. And the students then are around here being able to share this opportunity. So, it's gonna be sad.
24: You're gonna miss it all, it sounds like.
27: Absolutely. Absolutely. 100%.
24: All right, you got to serve up some pancakes here.
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5: Good morning. It's the show on KJZZ 91.5. I'm Mark Brody. When crimes are committed on the Navajo Nation, officials have to look elsewhere for a medical examiner. That's because the nation's Department of Criminal Investigations doesn't have one, instead relying on outside agencies or other workers to do the job. ASU student Ellis Preston, health disparities reporter for Cronkite News, has written about this. She joins me to talk more about it. And Ellis, the Navajo Nation just doesn't have a medical examiner of its own?
0: No, they don't. So they have never had a medical examiner on staff. And 8 years ago, they created a resolution in 2018, nine years ago. And it created the position for a medical examiner in that department, but it never got filled because they don't have enough money for it.
5: Do they not have enough money, like, at all, or just not enough money to recruit somebody to do the job?
0: Well, I mean, the Navajo Nation does not have a lot of money.
5: Sure.
0: Does not have a lot of resources. But they rely a lot on Indian Health Services to like federally grant them money. And so they've been kind of advocating since they created this position to subsidize the cost of a medical examiner because they have some money for it, but not enough to pay a competitive wage for someone.
5: So who is doing the job a medical examiner would do in the absence of somebody actually in that post?
0: So they outsource. One of the medical examination offices that they go to is the Coconino County Medical Examiner's Office. But they also have had to start relying on some of their on-site criminal investigators that work for Navajo Nation who are also already understaffed. I spoke to Dale West. He's the supervisor of the Shiprock, New Mexico Department of Criminal Investigators for the Navajo Nation Department of Criminal Investigation. It's like really...
5: It's a long title.
0: Long title. But he said that they had 8 people on staff and now they're down to 3. And so these criminal investigators who are there to see who did a crime and if there is a crime are now having to do some work of medical examiners as well.
5: Are they trained to do that?
0: They've had to get training. That's what when I was talking to Dale, he was saying that they've had to do a little bit of training, but it's obviously it's not their role and they need to separate the roles because if everyone is doing what they're paid to do, then things will go a lot more smoothly. They'll be more efficient and there's less room for mistakes. And especially for missing and murdered indigenous people's cases, you want to make sure that you're flagging things accurately. And sometimes there's a death and you want to make sure that if it is a homicide, that that's flagged as quickly as possible so they can investigate. So a medical examiner is responsible for finding like the cause, manner of death, creating death certificates, looking for evidence at the scene, doing autopsies, identifying missing person remains. And then a criminal investigator looks at like the crime, their law enforcement. They're looking for who may be responsible for something.
5: What are some of the main implications of this job not being filled? You mentioned, you know, there's been obviously a lot of attention on missing and murdered indigenous people, especially missing and murdered indigenous women. What does it mean for those cases to not have a medical examiner in this pretty high profile office?
0: Yeah. So, it's definitely a big issue, homicides on tribal land. I actually tried to find a little bit of statistics, but there's not a ton of research on it just because a lot of nations can't necessarily like afford to conduct this sort of research. But something recently that I found was that the CDC recently reported in 2023 that homicide was the 4th leading cause of death among 1 to 44-year-old American, Indian, and Alaska Native males, and the 6th leading cause for women. So it's very prevalent in their community, and it's very essential that all of these roles are just filled to be as accurate as possible. I think things get pretty convoluted from people that I've talked to who do outsourcing work. Like I talked to this woman, Heather Edgar. She's a forensic anthropologist. So she doesn't do what a medical examiner does. She doesn't do what a criminal investigator does. She deals with like remains of bodies that are really deteriorated. So she can like identify that. And she has worked with the nation in an outsourced way. And she says sometimes when she gets things back from them, photos are maybe blurry and they don't have all the details of a case. And if they had proper staffing, proper funding, things would maybe be easier for just all parties involved.
5: Things get lost.
0: Yes, yes.
5: So what do folks on the Navajo Nation say about what they're doing to try to get the money to be able to hire somebody?
0: So there's the Navajo Nation Law and Order Committee, part of the Navajo Nation Council, and they've been trying to work with Indian Health Services since this resolution for a medical examiner was created in 2018. And they've been trying to kind of advocate to subsidize the cost for a competitive wage of a medical examiner. But Indian Health Services hasn't been very reciprocative towards them. According to the Law and Order Committee, they maybe have been avoiding some meetings and they haven't made it clear that they're willing to fund the position at all. And they've also stated before that there's not enough on-site death counts or in-facility death counts to warrant the need for a medical examiner for the Navajo Nation. But that can get convoluted too, because in-facility death counts means death counts in a hospital. So that's not counting like people who were found dead or went missing.
5: It's very people who died in a very specific
0: yes,
5: place. Yes,
0: and that's how they are kind of counting whether or not there should be a medical examiner for the Navajo Nation.
5: Were you able to get a hold of anyone at IHS to ask what's going on?
0: No. I did hear back from them, but they didn't really respond to my request for comment. They just referred me to a different branch of Navajo Nation.
5: Yeah. So does it seem safe to say then that at least for the immediate future, the status quo will be what happens? Like there just will not be a medical examiner for the Navajo Nation?
0: Yeah, for the future. As far as I'm aware, they're going to keep advocating. They're trying to develop a 638 contract with the Indian Health Services. A 638 contract is a contract that allows tribes to operate federally funded programs independently. So they'll get money for a program and then they can operate it however they want. So they want to create that with the IHS. So the IHS will fund this medical examiner, but Navajo Nation is responsible for like hiring them and actually creating the position. They're trying to work with them to create that. But yeah, no progress has been made. As for the foreseeable future, we don't know. Yeah.
5: All right. That is Ellis Preston, health disparities reporter with Cronkite News. Ellis, thanks so much.
0: Thank you so much.

0: And now it's time to hit the road and head out into the wilder parts of the state. We're venturing to the far northern edge of Arizona, where it's not exactly cool when things start heating up here in the valley, but it's certainly a place you can go to explore in the summer when it's 115 degrees down here. My co-host Lauren Gilger spoke with longtime Arizona travel writer Roger Naylor a couple of summers ago.
1: It's certainly much cooler than it is in the valley. And also never forget that you'll have warm afternoons, but it will cool off dramatically in the evening. So you get the nice cool evenings, cool mornings and stuff. Maybe not as chilly as when you're at Flagstaff or Greer or someplace like that. But you're down on the water. You're in canyons. You're in shade. You're having all kinds of great fun.
2: Yeah, it sounds beautiful. Okay, so let's start in this region, the Arizona Strip. I've never heard of this. I've lived here most of my life.
1: Oh my goodness.
2: What does this describe?
1: Well, the Arizona Strip is essentially the part of Arizona that's cut off from the rest of the state by the Colorado River.
2: Makes sense.
1: Which
2: okay.
1: is mostly the Grand Canyon. So it's that little section over there that is pretty inaccessible. The actual Strip is as large as Massachusetts with a population of 8,000. So, I mean, solitude is a very big thing here. It's really quite the middle of nowhere. And so you can explore deep into the Strip if you want. One of the things I like to do is kind of combine the eastern edge of the Arizona Strip and around the Navajo Bridge area along with Page, Lake Powell, and the Navajo Nation. So you're all right up along the edge of Utah there, and you're just experiencing some incredible sights on the Colorado Plateau.
2: Yeah, okay. So what are some of your favorite places to explore up there? What do you find?
1: Well, one of the places I really like to get to right away is Lee's Ferry, which a lot of people have heard about. It's sort of a famous crossroads of history, but not a lot of people actually visit unless you're taking a rafting trip through the Grand Canyon, because that's the put-in place. So you go there, and it's sort of the middle of nowhere, but there's a whole bunch of people down on the ramp loading up their boats and slathering on the sunscreen and getting ready for their little adventure. But otherwise, it's deserted, and they've got an incredible trail there called the River Trail. It's just 1 mile long, and it's perfectly level, and just like it promises, it just follows the Colorado River and these cliffs, and it is so gorgeous. Takes you by some historic buildings. There's an old Mormon fort there that was never attacked, an old post office that never sent a letter. this is because this was such an outpost, such a remote area. A couple of people tried to get rich there, but with prospecting, nothing ever really panned out. So there's a boiler of an old steamboat that's still in the river there that you can see and stuff. But it's just so incredible. It's so peaceful. The water's flowing by, and you're walking beneath these colorful cliffs, and it's just really spectacular. Just about a mile away from there, behind that is the Lonely Dell Ranch, which is where John D. Lee and his family and all the other people who operated the ferry after that, that's where they lived. And again, since this is middle of nowhere, they had to be self-sufficient. So they had a big farm. There's these great orchards there that are still growing, and you can walk back there and pick a peach off the tree and eat it. It's all loud, and it's just the Paria River comes flowing by there. You can wander up to the river and stuff. I've had some great summer days back there. So that's an area that I really, really love, that I just think a lot of people kind of overlook, because again, if you're not doing a river trip, then that's not a place you go to.
2: It sounds beautiful.
1: It is.
2: So tell us about some of the places you can get on the water. Where are your favorite kind of kayaking spots, especially for people who are not going to go all the way through the Grand Canyon?
1: Right. Well, and I'm not, I'm one of those people, because I'm always a little nervous about water, but the best kayaking trip I've ever had in my life, you go to Cliff Dweller's Lodge, which is about 10 miles west of Navajo Bridge, and they rent and shuttle kayak. So you can get a nice kayak there, and you tell them how long you want to go out. If you want to kayak for 2 hours, they'll drive you up the river, drop you off for that length. You can go all the way to Glen Canyon Dam. You can do it as an overnight trip and camp along the river if you want. But I think we went out like 6 hours. They dropped us off up the river, and we just floated, drifted down. It's all flat water because you're not in the Grand Canyon yet, so there's no rapids. It's just lazy summer days with 1,000-foot cliffs soaring above you, and it's just gorgeous. You're just drifting by. You actually go floating through Horseshoe Bend, you know, that famous curve in the river.
2: What?
1: You glance up and you see these little tiny people way up high above you. You kayak through the Horseshoe Bend and down, and then you get out at Lee's Ferry, and that's where you get the kayaks back there.
2: Sounds awesome.
1: Yeah.
2: Okay, so it's not all water, though. You also get to tour. You talked about some pretty interesting cliff dwellings that I've never heard of up in this very far northern edge part of the state.
1: Yeah, over on the Navajo Nation is Navajo National Monument. Mm-hmm. They've got three cliff dwellings that they protect. The Inscription House has been closed since 1968. Keats Seal is a fantastic cliff dwelling, but it can only be done as a guided overnight hike. Mm-hmm. But Batatican, which is one that I visited just last month, they do most weekends up until Labor Day, depending on staff shortage. They've been having some staffing issues, but usually there's a ranger. It has to be a guided hike, mm-hmm. and you'll go out Friday, Saturday, or Sunday. You just need to check with the Navajo National Monument. Give them a call. Make sure you don't have to do a reservation. Doesn't cost anything. But it is a 3-mile or 5-mile, depending on which route they take. But generally, it's a 5-mile round-trip hike, mm-hmm. Going down into the canyon. So there is some climbing in and out. But when I went, there was a mom with a couple of kids, and they seemed to be doing fine. And it's a gorgeous canyon. I would do the hike just even if there wasn't a cliff dwelling at the end of it, because it is a spectacular canyon. But you go down through there into the steep canyon, and there's this huge cliff dwelling that was built by the ancestors of the Hopi back about 1250 and was occupied up until about 1300.
2: Wow.
1: It used to be 125 rooms. Now there's about 80 still in this huge alcove because of some rock falls that have destroyed some of them. But, I mean, you know, they still have windows and ceilings and the original timbers intact, you know, from all these centuries.
2: So one of the things I think lots of people will think about, you know, you think about Horseshoe Bend if you're up in this part of the state, you think about the wave. Right? Like that famous hike that is impossible to get a permit to do, right? Everyone wants to go take a picture there.
1: Right.
2: But you're saying there's another one that's almost as good?
1: Well, I don't want to say almost as good, but it is being called the New Wave Trail. It's actually, its official name is the Beehive Trail, and it's right there in Page. It's just about a 0.5 mile past the Carl Hayden Visitor Center at the dam, and directly across from the Beehive campsites there. It's a 1.5 mile round trip hike, but it takes you across the same formations. It's slick rock hiking. It's canyon country hiking. Slick rock refers to any expanse of sandstone that's level enough to walk or ride on. And I always love slick rock hiking. It's like you're walking on the bones of the land. It's just you feel that hardness and that surface, and you're tilted and the way it rolls. It's just beautiful. The wind has left its fingerprints all over this with those swirls and curves and swoops, and it's just really elegant. It's very beautiful. You make a nice little loop through there, and it's free. It's a great little surprise that a lot of people don't know about, I think.
2: Yeah, absolutely. Okay. Roger, thanks as always for coming in. I appreciate it very much.
1: Always a delight. Great to see you.
0: And that's it for this Friday edition of the show. Thank you, as always, so much for being along. Remember to sign up for the show's weekly newsletter. It is called Radioheads. It is a good read. You can sign up at theshow.kjzz.org. While you're online, maybe just follow us on Instagram as well. We're at KJZZ, the show. For Lauren Gilger, I'm Mark Brody here in Phoenix. Have a terrific rest of your day. Have a great holiday weekend. Hope to have you right back here on Monday.

I'm Tom Power. Welcome to Q. Do you believe art can change the world? Not inspire people, not just make them feel something, actually change it. Boots Riley does. He's a rapper, a filmmaker, a self-described revolutionary who's been part of the labor movement in Oakland, California since he was a teenager. Boots will be here to tell you about his new film, but also about the moment a Public Enemy song showed up in his neighborhood when he was a kid and he watched it inspire people to action. That moment never left him. Boots will tell you why. That's coming up. Plus, you've heard of Buy Canadian, Shop Canadian, but what about Write Canadian? Devin Cuddy grew up with a dad who believed in that idea completely, Jim Cuddy from Blue Rodeo. Devin took that lesson and turned it into his brand new album, and he'll be here to tell you all about it. All that coming up on Q.

0: This is National Native News. I'm Brian Bull, sitting in for Jill Freitas. A congressional watchdog office found some minors with black lung disease face barriers in getting federal payments for their disabilities. KNAU's Chris Clements reports that rings true to a former coal miner and advocate on the Navajo Nation.
1: Alex Osif is Navajo, Hopi, and Pima, and a former coal miner at the Black Mesa and Kayenta mines. He says the coal companies that are on the hook for paying miners' benefits can slow the process down by not providing employment histories.
2: So that's the kind of complications I'm having, proving that the miner did work at a mine for so many years.
1: The lengthy process of applying for benefits is one issue identified by the U.S. Government Accountability Office in a new report. It also found many coal miners have trouble using the health benefits they're entitled to, like when they need money for transportation to doctor's appointments.
2: The program needs to view these operators and continue to make sure that they stand up to their promise to the miner.
1: To help with that issue, the report says the feds need to keep track of the medical coverage coal companies give disabled miners. For KNAU, I'm Chris Clements.
0: The daughter of missing Juneau, Alaska woman Tracy Day wants people to know who her mother was beyond an MMIW rallying cry. It's been 7 years since Day disappeared, and the family is still searching for answers. KTOO's Yvonne Crumery has more.
3: Kaylin Schneider says her mom was always finding new adventures for the family to go on. The house she grew up in was spotless, and Tracy Day was taking night classes to be a nurse. Her struggles with mental health came later.
4: But I feel like when she went missing, everybody's like, oh, she's living in St. Vincent, and like she's a mentally ill addict, and it was just not the way I wanted people to see her, because my mom was a wonderful parent, and she wasn't always sick.
3: Schneider says when she was a young child, she was the victim of child sexual abuse by her friend's father. After Day found out what had happened, she blamed herself for trusting the family. Schneider believes it triggered Day's mental health issues.
4: It, like, changed her brain chemistry. That's the best way I could explain it.
3: Schneider thinks that changed the trajectory of her mother's life. Day struggled with mental illness and substance abuse. But Schneider wants people to know her mom the way she remembers her, as a dignified, glamorous woman.
4: She was kind of like a diva, you know, like back in the day, she always had her hair done, lipstick done, nails, everything. She was always dressed so beautifully.
3: She was also a devoted parent, and she was fun.
4: When she wasn't at work, we were never bored. We would go ride our bike, and we would get curly fries with cheese and milkshakes, and then we would go to the duck pond and feed the ducks, and like, she was a good, playful parent.
3: And Schneider says that even through Day's later mental health crises, she always stuck around and checked in with her family.
4: She would not take off. She's the opposite. She's like the parent that like annoys you because they're showing up so much.
3: Schneider's son was born after Day went missing. He's 5 years old now, and she's finding herself having to explain the absence.
4: My son, he's at that age where he's starting to question, like, what happened to Grandma? And like, why is she not in your life? So horrible. He always asks, are you going to disappear? And, oh, God, like, as a mom, that is just horrible, knowing that my son has that thought in his head because he knows it's a possibility.
3: So she says for him and for her newborn son, she will keep looking for the truth of what happened to her mom.
4: I really want to keep

0: researching and talking about her case, not only for me, but also for my sons. I want them to know that people are still interested and care.
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4: You are listening to Q on public radio in the United States and across North America on Sirius XM 169. I'm Tom Power. Boots Riley doesn't just make political art. He's a self-proclaimed revolutionary who's been part of the labor movement in Oakland, California since he was a teenager. If you're familiar with his work, you might already know the vibe. The rapper and filmmaker is known for making art that's often called subversive or radical. Maybe you saw his first film, Sorry to Bother You. If not, this quote from the magazine The New Yorker does a good job at capturing his spirit. Marxist bohemian auteur virtuoso, which feels right. Boots has a new film out, which is getting a ton of attention. It's called I Love Boosters. It stars Kiki Palmer, Demi Moore, Don Cheadle, among other huge names. It's a comedy about a group of shoplifters who resell their stolen goods to their community and end up bringing down a fashion empire. And like a lot of his work, it too is set in Oakland, which is across the bay from San Francisco. It's his hometown, and it's where he says he became, quote, radicalized. It's where he discovered the power of hip-hop and started the prolific hip-hop trio The Coup, a group that would over three decades make records about class, capitalism, and survival. Boots Riley was in Toronto recently to talk about his new movie, and he sat down with my colleague Garvia Bailey. They started in Oakland with a moment that defined what his life was like there for Boots as a kid and helped shape his perspective.
5: At one point, by the time I was in third grade, I went to this magnet school that was, I lived in East Oakland and was going to this magnet school in North Oakland. It's, if you don't know, it's just a long way to get to when you're a kid. And I had to transfer lines. And at one point, I lost my transfer in the middle of third grade. Must have been 8 years old. You know, so I get onto the second bus and I tell the bus driver, hey, I lost my transfer. You know, I have all this way to go. They're like, oh, you're not going to scam a scammer. You know, no, you're not getting on the bus without a transfer. And I got off the bus and it was like, that guy must be crazy. So I just got on, wait for the next one. He was like, no. So then I started walking. I'm 8 years old. This is the 70s. I didn't know my phone number or, you know, anything like that. All these bus drivers kept not letting me on. These were white bus drivers, black bus drivers. And I was like, I thought my mother told me I'm cute. Like,
6: not why, cute enough.
5: Why is this not happening?
6: Oh, man.
5: And I ended up walking all the way home, starting at 3 o'clock, and didn't get home till 10 p.m. at night.
6: Oh, my
5: and
6: word.
5: On the way, I'd seen police. I didn't have the politics I do now. So I saw police and I was like, hey, can you help me? I know where I live. Mm-hmm. I just don't have bus money to get there. Could you take me home? They were like, we're not a cab service.
6: Wow.
5: Right? I get there at 10 at night. My father's on the porch crying.
6: Wow.
5: And again, like I that was when I realized, oh, I'm not cute. I'm black. And
6: you're going to make me cry now, and, like your dad.
5: And it was only later, when I got older, I found that at that time, there had been all these news reports telling people to watch out for kids that are scamming and are doing different things. And even though they're kids, don't just be aware, all this stuff, and, you know, very racially coded stuff. Anyway, so
6: So you grow area. Up in that.
5: Yeah, that was the area, the place where, you know, it was a loving neighborhoods that were being villainized.
6: Right.
5: And you don't know that until you deal with someone that isn't from there.
6: Yeah.
5: Right. But a lot of stuff, a lot of music around all the time. People, you know, at the park playing music. It wasn't a lot to do also. Like, know, we were bored a lot. It was a city, but it was a small town.
6: Right.
5: So
6: right.
5: Our main thing was driving from one side of the city to the other. Right.
6: Yeah.
5: And that was what we did. And it's interesting now. Oakland is gentrified. So we got the good coffee shops, got the 5-star restaurants, and got the good bourbon. It sometimes feels like a very lively ghost town.
6: Right.
5: Because I remember
6: what it was.
5: Yeah.
6: Yeah. Yeah. I want to go back to teenage you for a minute, because that's a part of your radicalization.
5: Yeah.
6: Let's call it that. I heard that you ended up at your first protest because there were some young ladies that were on their way to the beach.
5: Yeah.
6: And they said, "Boots, let's go to the beach."
5: Yeah, yeah, yeah. I was 14.
6: Yep.
5: And they were like, "You want to go to the beach?" And I was like, "Oh, yeah." And they were like, "But first we're going to stop and support the Watsonville cannery workers strike." And I was like, "Oh, okay."
6: And, sure.
5: And it was, and what was interesting about it, looking back, is that when I got into the van, they were talking about things happening on the news. And these are things that I, you know, had tried to avoid. Like, what? You're paying attention to that? To me, didn't have anything to do with me. Partly because I didn't think I could change at all. Like, it was just stuff happening that you were supposed to know about and then accept.
6: Right.
5: Right? And, but what I realized is that they were interested in it because they felt they could change it. They felt there was something they could do about it. And the reason that they thought there was something to do was this politic. Now, I think it's better for me to back up and say, you know, that this was a communist organization called the Progressive Labor Party, which I ended up joining. After that Watsonville cannery workers strike, I then went to the Summer Project, which was supporting the anti-racist farm workers union that was in McFarland and Delano, the Central California Valley. And we would be supporting them in whatever way the farm workers said that they needed, because the radical organizers were actual farm workers. And so they'd get up at 3 a.m. and be like, "Hey, hey, you, it's your job to run off the flyers. It's your job to figure out the caravan route. And it's your job to make sure we get the flatbed truck and a rally happening as we come out of the field." And sometimes there would be like, "Okay, you got to do, you right there, you got to write a skit in Spanish, and it has to be a comedy, and it has to be short, and it has to be about how these pesticides are causing cancer."
6: Wow.
5: Right? So all of these things, by the time I was 15, I had joined the party, and I still am a communist. And I'm not in that organization anymore. But what I mean when I say communist, I mean I want a world in which the people democratically control the wealth that we create with our labor.
6: I want to talk about hip-hop.

0: Your music and politics, they are inseparable. They feel inseparable to me. And and like so many of us that grew up sort of in the late 80s, into the 90s.
1: I'm still growing up.
0: I'm still growing up, too. Thank you for saying it. Like, we could just put that to the side because we have said it. It was something that popped up for you as a way that music can carry a lot of power.
1: Definitely.
0: So can you tell me about when you realized that?
1: I've been thinking about starting to rap, and I had a friend that was a rapper, and I would try to get him to different rallies against the police by being like, hey, you can rap, there'll be a lot of people there. And back then, wasn't really that many people. It'd be like 8 people at an anti-police brutality thing. Anyway, but so I was thinking about it, and I knew I didn't know how to rap very well, but so it was kind of in the background. But we were organizing in an area called Double Rock Projects in San Francisco, and the organization I was in at the time would do a lot of door-to-door stuff every Sunday. This time we went and everyone told us about the thing that had happened the night before. And the thing that had happened the night before was that Rossi Hawkins and her two twin 8-year-old sons had gotten beaten down by the police. Hmm. Police roll up and claim that they were selling dope. Mm-hmm. And decided to bring them in. And the kids resisted and the police started beating them. The neighborhood, this is kind of a closed-in neighborhood. The neighborhood came out. They came out to stop them. Now, the reason the neighborhood came out to stop them was that 2 weeks before, there had been a very publicized case where the police in that same neighborhood had beat someone down really bad. And instead of taking them to the hospital, they rode them around in the back of their car until they died.
0: Wow.
1: Right. Mm-hmm. So a crowd came out. The police got scared and started shooting in the air. Now, if you've been around any kind of shooting, you know, whatever your plan was to do before the gunshot, you forget about that.
0: New plan.
1: And as the crowd did, started running away. And at some point, they turned back. They turned back and they separated Rossi Hawkins and her kids from the police. And by the end of the night, the police car or cars were turned over and the police ran out on foot without their weapons.
0: Wow.
1: So people are telling us about this excitedly. As happens, if like 50 people are telling you a story, there's going to be differences and all that sort of stuff. But what I'm telling you is the part that remained constant in all the stories, that the thing that made people turn around was that someone started chanting, fight the power, fight the power, fight the power. And they all started, many people started chanting it, and then they knew. Because that was the summer of 89.
0: Mm-hmm.
1: The biggest song on the radio, at least for us,

0: and they knew that there was a common motivation, a common thing. It was a rallying cry for them that says, this is the right thing to do.
1: Right.
0: That made them maybe save some lives, and it also caused them to sacrifice in order to do that. And that's when I saw, you know, the power that hip hop has and culture in general could have, that it could be a rallying cry. And so I right then decided I need to get good at rapping. Mm-hmm. And I wasn't good then. I knew I was bad.
1: Right? But you got good.
0: Yeah, I got good. That didn't stop me. It wasn't like, you know, sometimes people are like, yeah, everybody's asking me, why don't you do this? And why? How come you're not doing that? You know, no, my friends were like, really? You're going to do, come on.
1: Yeah.
0: Right?
1: Yeah.
0: And but it was because I was from a disciplined party that allows me to know that everything changes. And that you can have a say in how it changes.
1: Right. For real. Yeah. You've been at this, though, for 3 decades, doing exactly that. And I always think about this James Baldwin quote when I talk to artists like yourself, that the precise role of the artist, I'm going to paraphrase just a little bit, that the precise role of the artist is to illuminate the darkness and to blaze roads through this dense forest so that we can see what's going on as a public.
0: Mm.
1: And it makes the world a more human dwelling place. So you've watched lots of movements. You've watched lots of politics. You've seen these things. You've shared so many stories here. And I wonder what keeps you coming back to being that guy that's blazing the road. It's like time and time again, the next film that we know that Boots Riley is going to come out with is going to be blazing and it's going to be illuminating.
0: Yeah.
1: So what keeps you at it?
0: Well, I think maybe if I did think that it was only to illuminate, only to expose, then I would probably be frustrated and burnt out right now.
1: Got you.
0: Matter of fact, you do too much stuff where you're just exposing and people are like, okay, what am I supposed to do with this information? So the thing that keeps me going is I think there's a way to change it. And I think that my work can get people to join organizations, to join parties, and to join movements. And I think that what we need is a mass militant radical labor movement that uses the withholding of labor as a strategy and tactic and keep capital at bay in order to get the policy changes we want.
1: Right.
0: And I think that my work can be part of that. I think my work can be used by organizers. So that's what keeps me going.
2: I'm Tom Power. You're listening to Q. You're in the middle of guest host Garvia Bailey's conversation with filmmaker Boots Riley. Boots has a new film out called I Love Boosters, a psychedelic political comedy. Garvia and Boots have been talking about life in Oakland and how hip-hop and cultural forces have the power to create change. It's an idea that runs through Boots Riley's work, first with music and now in film. I Love Boosters happens to be inspired by a song he made with The Coup 2 decades ago. Take a listen.

0: That's I Love Boosters by The Coup off their 2006 album Pick a Bigger Weapon. Boosters, by the way, is just a colloquial term for shoplifters who resell their stolen merchandise in their communities. Boots says he wrote that song as an ode to the boosters he met when he first started caring about fashion as a rapper who also happened to be broke. That's where the conversation picks up.
1: I have a profession in which how I look is a big part of what people think, and whether that's right or not, that's what I'm in, right? And I also was broke.
2: Right.
1: So I definitely employed the services of many a booster.
2: Right.
1: And here's the thing. I also saw how boosters interacted with the rest of the community. Sometimes they'll be like the ice cream truck coming through. They'll get people household goods that they need. It's not always just fashion we're dealing with. It could be all sorts of things. You know, they're really holding together a community whose inspirations are used to create the fashion.
2: Right.
1: Right?
2: Right.
1: Like
2: of course.
1: Often black and brown communities and other communities of color, their fashion and their ways that they're putting together stuff are inspiring the big fashion houses who then sell it back as a brand.
2: That's right.
1: At much more money. So, you know, somebody might be like, well, that's not a necessary thing. But we all are wanting to express ourselves, right? Mm-hmm. Sometimes people are working so much that their only way that they are artistically expressing themselves is what they're wearing. Sometimes it might be like, look, I put this together. Look how unique I am. Other times it might be, look what tribe I'm in, right?
2: Mm-hmm.
1: And it's a big part of those things. But at the same time, it's also the details of life. I kind of got into fashion because I was finding myself not paying enough attention to the details and wanting to really be here in the moment and pay attention to those details.
3: We follow this plan to precision. Grayson goes to lunch every day at 12. As soon as he walks out, our clock starts ticking. Lucky for us, Metro Design ships it out in nondescript trucks.
4: We're renting from Taylor?
3: Yes, the day before.
4: Gonna break down.
3: I had him checked. That's why when Manny and Lowe's pull up,
5: so
3: it's gonna be like
5: this film is, it's essentially about a group of women who at first are just kind of going after this fashion designer, but through a series of chaotic events, they end up dismantling an entire system. I really feel like in this, you really wanted to pull apart the contradictions in fashion.
1: I had an image of a giant pile of material, giant piles of clothes, which we at one point in the movie have that. But I was just thinking about that because sometimes I'm thinking about the aesthetic, that the direction that I want to go. And then I'm thinking about these things. And like I said, I get into the details of what I'm wearing and all those things. And this is a basic idea right here, but that these aren't just things. These things are made of other things, but more importantly, they're made of people's time.
2: That's right.
1: From the beginning of production to the ends of distribution. And boosting may be outside of the law. It's not outside of capitalism. It's part and parcel to how capitalism works. Capitalism is built upon theft. The ruling class got started with primitive accumulation, stealing land, stealing labor, stealing minerals, right? That's just how any, not even just the bourgeoisie, but throughout history, any ruling class, they started with primitive accumulation. And right now there's theft that is legal. Right. And I'm not even just talking about wars where they're threatening genocide in order to take someone's oil. I'm talking about the theft of labor and of value that happens every day. So we're talking about all those things in this movie. And what led me to do that is, I mean, that's my impetus for all the art that I've always made.
2: Right. Even though the underlying, there's all these talking points and messages, all of those things. Your film is hilarious. Like, I laughed so hard in the theater when I was watching this. I thought, it was really
1: You're
2: one of those.
1: You're not supposed to laugh.
2: I'm sorry, but my gut, I was busting a gut, you know?
1: Yeah.
2: And those comedic beats were nonstop throughout. So I read this quote that you said that you use comedy to smuggle radicalism past security.
1: I said that.
2: You said that.
1: Okay. That sounds good.
2: I love it.
1: I don't remember that.
2: You need to, you need to bring that to the forefront.
1: Yeah. Okay.
2: So tell me about that, about comedy. and how you like to use it.
1: Well, here's the thing. Both comedy and tragedy have something in common, and that's irony.
2: Yeah.
1: Right? And irony, one huge aspect of it is contradiction. And what I do with my writing is heighten contradiction. Right. So that's the part. A lot of people will use the term absurdist, and that's because I'm heightening contradictions that are there, that you know are there, but that don't often get pointed out. If someone were to give a lecture on how capitalism works, they'd also do that, right?
2: Like
1: analysis comes where you say, this is the contradiction you need to pay attention to, right? This contradiction is the one that matters in this thing. So comedy and analysis are one thing to me. The contradiction that I'm trying to expose in my work is the class contradiction, is the thing that is the motor under capitalism is exploitation. Sometimes I'll say economic exploitation. That's not needed, but sometimes people don't understand what I mean when I just say exploitation. So that's the motor of capitalism. And class struggle is the thing that we need in order to change things. A lot of my work highlights class struggle. And in places that it shouldn't need to be highlighted, right? There's been tens of thousands of movies, maybe millions, that take place at workplaces.
2: Yeah, for sure.
1: And there's probably only an amount that I can count on my hand that has actual class struggle. It's existing all over the place. And I mean, right now, we just came out of a period in the United States from 2020 to 2024, which was the largest strike wave in U.S. history since the 70s. Thousands of strikes and work stoppages happening, gone unreported by the national news. They'll be on the local news because then you can kind of isolate it and say this is happening here. So while Hollywood is leaving this stuff out, my films seem different because it's putting them in.
2: That's right.
1: And what I hope people will come out wanting to do.
2: Thank you so much for being
1: here. Thank you for having me.
2: Yeah, I appreciate you.
1: All right, cool. All right, peace.
0: That was Garvia Bailey's conversation with filmmaker Boots Riley. His film, I Love Boosters, is in theaters now. Coming up on the show, Devin Cuddy will tell you about name-dropping Canadian cities on his new record. I'm Tom Power. Q is back right after this.
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0: I'm Tom Power. You're listening to Q. Have you ever been to a place that feels when you walk into it that it was just kind of made for you? Maybe it's a bar, maybe it's a venue, maybe it's like a, I don't know, it could be even like a church or something like that, but the music is right and the people feel right and you just keep on coming back to it. In Toronto, for a certain type of musician, that place is the Cameron House. It's been there since 1981 on Queen Street West, and it's a pretty iconic place. Blue Rodeo played there, Molly Johnson, Holly Cole. In fact, Jim Cuddy from Blue Rodeo once said the Cameron House was, quote, the seed that germinated his music career. I should also say it's still there, and if you go there tonight, you'd probably see a pretty good musician. In his 20s, the songwriter Devin Cuddy didn't just play the Cameron. He lived there, like upstairs, in a room that he rented. And yeah, Devin's last name. Devin's dad is Jim Cuddy, that one from Blue Rodeo. And Devin grew up around the Cameron and somewhere along the way learned something from his dad about why it matters to write songs that are specifically proudly Canadian. And that lesson is all over Devin's new record, Living Hard Ain't Easy. And he says he made it to feel like a good night at the Cameron House. So Devin came in to talk about his new album, about the Cameron, about not just buying Canadian, but writing Canadian. Here's our conversation. How are you?
12: I'm good, buddy. It's very nice to be here. Thanks.
0: Nice to have you here. Congratulations on the record.
12: Thank you.
0: I was just talking about what a great guitar player you got there.
12: Mike Sipe from Grimsby, Ontario.
0: Grimsby, Ontario.
12: Yeah.
0: Real good. Congrats. How are you feeling about this record coming out?
12: Very excited. It was something that came together quickly, and we wanted to make it sound like our live show, and I think that we did that.
0: What does that mean? I want to make it more like sound like my live show.
12: We wanted the record to sound like what you hear when you come to the show, and as opposed to something that we toiled over piece by piece.
0: Yeah.
12: There's a lot of stuff that's live off the floor, a lot of stuff that's written and played in with that energy.
0: A little country-ish. Like, it reminds me of the early stuff I would see you do. Like, I think when I first got to Toronto, probably 14 years ago, I think you were playing around then, right? Like just kind of starting out.
12: Just starting out, yeah.
0: And I remember going to see you, yeah, at the Cameron, and it was country-y.
12: Yeah, and we're trying to bring it back to that. I think that we feel that is our truest sound, truest to what we do and what we have the most fun doing. So
0: you kind of got away from it for a while?
12: Yeah, you start being influenced by other things, you take a little journey, yeah. A little bit.
0: Yeah. I'm just thinking, for people who are listening across this country who maybe haven't gotten to go there, talk to me about the Cameron House.
12: Cameron House is a music and art bar that's been in Toronto since 1981, and it has been home to many artists over the years, literally and figuratively. There's rooms upstairs. It is now run by the children of the original owner. It is very much the same as it's always been, with just new waves of people going through there, musicians and artists. It's not only a place to see great live music, but it's a place where a lot of musicians come to hang out after their own shows.
0: Yeah.
12: And it's just sort of old school in that sense. I mean, there's not a lot of places with that history that have survived and that are still doing pretty much the exact same thing that they've always done.
0: Well, what drew you there when you first started going down there?
12: My friend Cosmo Ferraro had taken it over from his mom, and I was introduced to him. He's since become a friend, and he was like, "Oh, I'd like you to play here," and I said, "Sure." I started playing just solo piano Wednesday nights, and then a couple friends of mine took me aside after a show, and they're like, "It's time for a band."
0: I'm surprised you hadn't been going down there when you were a kid and stuff like that.
12: I did go down there, but I didn't know, anybody. I would go and see music, and especially during North by Northeast, I think we would sort of sit in there and watch and figure out where we were going to go. But I wasn't as connected to it as I became. And, it's funny to think back of going to it before I became so connected to it, and it was just a bar with a couch.
0: Why did you become so connected to it? Like, what is? I remember going to those shows, and even just reading about this record, like it's about trying to go back to those. Like the vibe of those big Cameron House shows really inspired this record. Like, what is it about that place for you as a performer?
12: Well, it was where I started, so there's like a home, and I lived there too, and worked there, and we had a label. I lived upstairs.
0: So this makes sense to me, because I used to play there on Wednesdays sometimes. I used to play the Wednesday 6 o'clock. That's the money spot, they call that.
12: That's right.
0: Wednesday at 6 p.m. And I used to see you around a fair bit.
12: You were in my living room.
0: You lived at the Cameron House?
12: I lived there for, 5 or almost 6 years, yeah. It was when I was starting and touring a lot, so it was easy because it's just a room.
0: Can you go to sleep when...
12: No. That's why I left. You age out of it. Well, I aged out of it.
0: Not everyone does.
12: Not everyone does.
0: Okay, so you described to us the feeling of playing there.
12: When I started out there, we were just starting. So there was it was creative and it was new and it was nerve-wracking and you were learning. So when I play there now, you feel very connected to the stage because it brings you back to that feeling and that time, which is exciting and nostalgic. I also think that the room has something in it I don't know what it is, but there's something in the air, something very artsy, something very creative. The walls are soaked in so much sound and music and art from so many years. There's also a very collective feeling of like-minded people in the room. And, you know, it's old school. You pass the jug around and then people put money into it and it's cash only. So I like that too. And, you know, after all this time, it just feels like home. Because it literally was, and also because the stage, I've played on the stage so many times. So there's a comfort in that as well.
13: You said that word old school instead of like old fashioned a couple of times. I don't even know if I have a question about this, but like I've even noticed in the way you talk about your music. I saw you in St. John's when you were playing there, and we were playing there. And we were chatting. I don't know if you remember this because it's pretty late in the night. And you said to me, I said, how's everything going? And you were like, yeah, things are going, you know, like you're playing music. And you said, We're just a touring band. Like I'm trying to be, you know, we're trying this out. Like I want to be, we're trying to be a touring band. I want to be a touring band. And I don't even know if I have a question here, but there's something old school striking me about that too. Or like maybe that was sort of a realization that you had that like there's something. I see you nodding, so I might be onto something.
12: Yeah. I think well, part of like in this record, part of trying to portray the live sound is like that's what we do. And I think after however many years now it's been, I think we're realizing like this is what we are, you know, as an act, as artists, and this is what we do best, and this is what we like doing best. And like I like the travel, and I like being in all places across the country, like St. John's and Winnipeg and everywhere. So like that's the kind of career that I want and aspire to. And you know, the live show, I like the live show, playing a live show a lot better than I like being in the studio. Yeah. So like you chase the joy. On the front porch, just rocking to some tunes. Two hoses drinking on a
13: sunny afternoon. It's a very, speaking of like touring Canada a lot, I feel it's a very Canadian record you made this time.
12: That was exactly what I was trying to do.
13: tell me, what do you mean by that?
12: Well, I think that if it, I mean, a lot of it's composite of, it's not all just me. The perspectives and the songs are not about me. But you know, I tried to draw from the experiences that we've had playing music and making music, and they're pretty much exclusively confined to Canada and touring in Canada and going back to places and making friends in all these places and becoming familiar with these cities and people in the cities, and that's sort of what I drew on. I also think, you know, there's so much music about L.A. and New York and Brooklyn. Why can't there be more music about Winnipeg? You know, that's my experience and life, and so it is naturally that. And I think what's going on in the world, too, it's a good time to look inward.
13: Well, I was wondering about that. I wonder whether there was something kind of politically interesting to you. Let me take that back. I wonder if there was something intentional to you about, like, I think to all of us might feel this way, of looking around our own backyard a little bit more.
12: Yeah, for sure. I mean, I don't know that it was nudged by whatever is happening, but it didn't solely come from that place. I think I always sort of had that Canadian pride. I mean, I grew up in a Canadian arts household. We listened to Canadian music. I still do. And obviously my dad and my mom is an actress and did lots of Canadian television and film.
13: And kind of talked about Canada a lot, if you really think about it, you know? Yeah. The song that I wanted to talk about and I wanted to play for people today is Asleep on the Train Again. I was really curious about the story you were telling on this song.
12: You know what? I grew up in Toronto downtown. I took the subway a lot. And when I was younger, especially, took the subway to high school every day and stuff like that. And, you know, you see hardworking people falling asleep on the train. And I just tried to expand from that. I always, I don't know, noticed it, or it was just part of the mosaic of being on the subway.
13: The specificity was what got me. Like the, I think, what was the lyric that's like, like we had kids too young, and wasn't that the line?
12: Yeah. I mean, that's plays into a working class trope, so Springsteenian, if it will. But I think that I tried to create this character who has a lot of reasons to fall asleep on the train, and working kids is probably pretty good ones.
13: Yeah, but if you don't mind me saying so, I really felt like you loved that person. Like I felt like you were speaking out of love for that person.
12: For sure. I think I admire anybody that works that hard. And, you know, that kind of lifestyle is very hard, and it's that sort of viscerally seen when you see somebody falling asleep on the train, especially if they look like they're, you know, like they have construction boots on or something, that you know that they've worked a long day.
13: What's your favorite lyric in the song?
12: There's a line about the Canadian dream where I switched it from the American dreams, and so I, in case there was any wondering as to whether this record was about Canada, I put that to bed with that line.
13: I think it's a really great record, Devin.
12: Thank you very much.
13: Congratulations on it. Would you mind telling us who you are and introducing the song?
12: My name is Devin Cuddy, and this song is called Asleep on the Train Again.

0: Devin Cuddy with his song Asleep on the Train Again from his new album Living Hard Ain't Easy. Before that, you heard my conversation with Devin Cuddy. I'm Tom Power. Q will be right back after this.
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0: I'm Tom Power. You're listening to Q. I don't know if you saw the Oscar-winning comedy Anora a few years back. It starred Mikey Madison. It was about a sex worker who falls in love with a rich Russian oligarch's son. She thinks he's her Prince Charming, but then as the movie progresses, things start to unravel for the worst. Ontario's Andrea Weirhun was the lead consultant on Anora. If you don't know Andrea, she's a sex worker and sex work advocate, and she brought a lot of her knowledge and lived experience to these characters in Anora. A few weeks ago, Andrea came on our show to talk about working on Anora, but also about her new movie, which is a hybrid documentary based on her memoir called Modern Horror. In the film, Andrea finds a way to show the joy, but also the danger and the shame, but also the pride she's felt as a sex worker at different times in her life. And the format's interesting. It's partly Andrea talking to the camera, partly interviews with her friends and her family, and partly Andrea, like, playing different characters she's encountered in her life. And one of the characters is this slimy guy that's sort of her internalized shame personified. She calls him Shame Biscuit. I asked Andrea about it. One of the characters you play in this sort of hybrid documentary is you in male drag. You call him Shame Biscuit.
5: Yeah.
0: And this is sort of your internalized shame personified.
6: What is the difference between a Corvette and a dead hooker?
5: Shame likes dead hooker jokes.
6: I don't have a Corvette in my garage! You're nothing but a dirty, stinky...
5: Shame tries to make me hate myself.
0: What does he represent? Tell me about him.
5: Shame Biscuit is this... personification of that inner horophobic voice that all sex workers have. But for me particularly, he's this like greasy new metal guy who's maybe never left his parents' house, doesn't have a job, and hates whores, hates women, but really hates whores. And that he is a personification of the stigma that sex workers deal with, both from without and within. The point in part that I'm making with the film is that shame is not inherent to this work. You know, for a lot of us, we don't feel any shame about the work that we do. The shame that we experience is from outside the act itself.
0: Mm.
5: And so it was important to me to personify that voice that tells us that we're worthless, that we're dirty, that we're trash, that we, you know, can't work, that we are choosing the easy way out, or that, you know, that we're not worthy of love, etc. With this really gross, grimy character.
0: But it didn't feel in the movie, and I could be wrong, that this was a personification. I mean, at times he felt like a personification of everyone else's attitude towards the job. But if I'm not mistaken, early on, he is a manifestation of your own sort of inner... and what you're talking about there is where that shame comes from inside you. But he's a manifestation of your own inner self-critic.
5: Yeah. Yeah, he is. Yeah, he's a part of me, but I think that, you know, it was important to bring him to the screen because I think he's recognizable to pretty much anyone who's ever had an inner voice that's told them that they're not good enough. The stigma of being a sex worker is always going to give me a bit of, you know, a slight inferiority complex, and I have to fight against that. And part of that is creating art and showing my worth as an artist.
0: One of the more powerful ways I think you fight against that are the interviews you do with people in your personal life, mm-hmm. With your partner and with your mom.
5: Yeah.
0: So for people who haven't seen it, do you mind talking a little bit about those scenes you shot with your mom?
5: Oh, God love her. She's...
0: You making fun of me?
5: What? Come on.
0: Is that an impression? Is that... All right. God love you.
5: When are we talking about meditation?
0: Come on. It's question eight.
5: So my mom was like such an interesting get for the movie because she was down from the beginning to be a part of it. But this is a woman, she's like blindingly beautiful, has been afraid of cameras her whole life. And here she's taking this, you know, chance with me to be my mom on screen and to tell her side of the story.
0: Yeah, I should be clear for people who haven't seen it. You interview your mom. She doesn't play a character.
5: No.
0: You sit down and interview your mom.
5: Yeah. And, you know, she's honest and forthright about what it was like when I came out to her, for instance, and the impact that it had on her. And I, you know, get this opportunity to thank her for... continuing to love me despite me coming out with this occupation that, you know, is not exactly what she had in mind when, you know, she gave birth to me and had hopes and dreams for what I was going to be in my life. And it's important for me to note that, you know, she doesn't condone my work. You know, she's not out here saying, I'm so happy my daughter is a sex worker. She tolerates my work because she loves me and she wants me to be happy. And, you know, I gave her a call after the interview to see how she was doing and how she felt. And she was really happy. And she said, I really hope that other parents watch this film who have, you know, adult children who are in the sex industry and that they can learn to love their kids. And I just thought that was like an incredible gift for her to give, all of the viewers of this film and to give me and to be able to like commit to film this like incredible mother that I have. Like, I'm so lucky that she's the earth portal I stepped out of.
0: What do you remember about filming those scenes with her and doing that interview with her? What do you most remember about that?
5: I remember that, you know, for all of those interviews that I did, I had a notebook with me and a pen and I'm, you know, asking questions. And she was the only person who also came with a notebook and a pen with her answers and things that she wanted to be able to say and have committed to film. I just thought that was so funny. And I remember like time freezing. And also, you know, there is a part of the film in that interview with her that, you know, makes me cry every time. And I know that it makes lots of people emotional. And it made every single person in that room when we were shooting emotional.
0: Do you want to say what it is, or do you want to save it, or? Cool either way.
5: I get the opportunity to thank my mom for not abandoning me.
0: Yeah, the you get this opportunity to say that, and what I wasn't going to put it that way. I was going to say you get to see like the purest, true, deep love between two people. I'm feeling that bit myself right now.
5: Yeah.
0: The purest, true, deep love between you and your mom. It's a really beautiful moment. That's a little bit of my conversation with Andrea Weirhun. You can listen to the full thing on our podcast feed. Just search for Q with Tom Power. 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

I'm Tom Power. You're listening to Q. If you've listened to the show at all in the past year, you probably heard me go on about how I think that Sister Ray's record is like the best record of the year out of Canada. Sister Ray's from Sturgeon County, Alberta. The album is called Believer. It was longlisted for the Polaris Music Prize. It was nominated for Adult Contemporary Album of the Year at the Juno Awards. And yeah, I mean, I was in love with that record and went on to anyone who would listen to me about it over and over and over again. I'm so happy to say that Sister Ray has a new song. It's called Chewing on the Rind. Let me read a little bit about what they said about it. Built around the quiet unraveling of trust, the track explores asymmetrical devotion and what it means to believe in someone simply because they told you to. It questions permanence, perspective, and whether connection was ever mutual at all. I haven't actually heard this yet. I'm excited to hear it. This is Sister Ray with a new song out today. This is Chewing on the Rind.

0: Sister Ray with the brand new single Chewing on the Rind. That song just came out today. And that is it for Q Today. The show this week was produced, as always, by the best team in radio and podcasting. Simi Bassi, Ben Edwards, Zian Eros, Vanessa Nigro, Cora Najawan, Adriel Smiley, Caitlin Swan, and Catherine Stockhausen. Our digital team is Sabina Wex, Vivian Rashad, March Marcanti, and Nathan Chizen. Our production assistant is Zoe Morris. Sam Hashimi is our engineer with help from Shirley Gao. Our director is Gloria Mateo. Our senior producer is Matt Murphy. Beza Seifa is our executive producer. And if you want to get in touch with me, q@cbc.ca. My name's Tom Power. I'll see you soon. Later on.
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2: 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It's 12 o'clock. The weather forecast for Quartzsite today is sunny with a high near 97, gust of size 20 miles per hour, mostly clear tonight with a low around 66. In Parker, sunny with a high near 99, clear tonight with a low around 65, and sunny in Yuma with a high near 96, gust of size 20 miles per hour, clear this evening with a low around 65.
3: The pesticide paraquat has been linked to Parkinson's disease.

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8: 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It's 1 o'clock. The weather forecast for Yuma today is sunny with a high near 96, gusts as high as 20 miles per hour, clear tonight with a low around 60. In CourseSite, sunny with a high near 97, mostly clear tonight with a low around 66. And sunny in Parker with a high near 99, gusts as high as 20 miles per hour, clear this evening with a low around 65.
9: This scientist changed how we think about hereditary cancer. I'm Flora Lichtman, and this is Science Friday. These days, it's not unusual to receive a genetic test that'll evaluate your risk for any number of medical conditions. But back in 1990, even before the Human Genome Project, Mary Claire King and her lab identified BRCA1, the first gene linked to hereditary breast cancer. Coming up, a conversation with genetics pioneer Mary Claire King about her career and approach to science.
10: It really led me to believe that once your evidence

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3: This is Science Friday. I'm Flora Lichtman. Today, it's common knowledge that many diseases and conditions have some kind of genetic link. But that wasn't always the case. Long before the Human Genome Project tied so many health issues to differences in genetics, way back in 1990, researchers identified a gene called BRCA1. This was the first gene linked to a hereditary form of any common cancer. People with a mutation of BRCA1 stood a higher risk of developing breast and ovarian cancer than those without the mutation. Dr. Mary Claire King is a geneticist at the University of Washington. She and her lab were the first to identify that gene back in 1990. That discovery changed the way we thought about the inheritance of certain cancers. But that's not her only claim to fame. She used genetics to reunite children who were born in captivity or kidnapped by the Argentinian military dictatorship with their families. Her PhD work upended conventional wisdom about our evolutionary origins. Her research has changed the game again and again. Last September, I got the chance to sit down with Mary Claire King to find out about how she thinks about her work, what propels her, and what we can learn from her remarkable life in the lab. She joined us from KUOW in Seattle. Mary Claire, thank you for being here, and welcome back to Science Friday.
4: Thank you very much, Flora.
3: Thank you. Let's go back to your salad days. I read your interest in problem solving began with Cubs games.
4: Mm-hmm. When I was about six, my dad was already disabled. He was retired early with what was a very serious form of Parkinson's, and was home. And already, even in the early 50s, one could have on black and white TV baseball games every day. So we would watch together the Cubs games. And my favorite player was, of course, Ernie Banks. And my dad would make up story problems about Ernie Banks. So my favorite one that I have, of course, remembered all these years goes like this. Ernie Banks is coming up to bat. He's been batting 277. He'll probably have three at-bats this game. What's it going to take for his average to go up to 280? And I was
3: six. You're six, yeah. Most kids at six are, like, working on counting.
4: There we go. So I looked at my dad the first time I heard this story problem. I looked at my dad and I said, I don't know. And he said, you're right. You can't know with that information. What more do you need to know? And of course, I didn't know that either. But he helped me work out that what more you need to know is how many times Ernie's already been up to bat. So when you add three to it, what's it going to do? And I was so taken with that logical way of thinking. And, of course, this was one incident out of hundreds and hundreds, and it went on from the time I was six and until, you know, I was an adult, that I just never lost the flavor for it. It's what I find most intriguing about science in general. And I hope Ernie Banks is listening from heaven. Ernie, it's you. It's the idea that you can take a very complex phenomenon, and if you think about it a while, you can state it in terms that you can then solve. And it's formulating that notion, stating a hypothesis, is to me what's absolutely critical about all these different types of work.
3: Mm. It's the problem solving. It's the puzzle.
4: It's the puzzle. And of course, genetics is the absolute soul of puzzle solving. I apologize to all biochemists, but genetics is absolutely the basis of formulating hypotheses and then being able to test them both experimentally and quantitatively. So it has both of those sources of knowledge as appeals.
3: Mm. Okay, fast forward. You major in math in college. You go on to do applied math in graduate school. You change over to genetics. I read that during your PhD, you were on the brink of leaving.
4: Oh, yeah. Well, this was the 60s in Berkeley. And you can only imagine, there were a number of incredible forces converging. Personally, I couldn't get any experiments to work. And I was in an experimental lab, a very fine experimental lab, but it was such a fine experimental lab. And I think they honestly didn't realize how totally inept I was. I've been a math major.
3: I mean, was that that you actually weren't good at getting the experiments going? Or is it just like the normal thing for PhD students, things fail?
4: It's some of both, I think. I have now, of course, had many PhD students, and the vast majority of them have far better hands than I did. But in the midst of all this, of course, we had the civil rights movement, the anti-war movement, the feminist movement, the National Guard on campus, which will resonate with a lot of people now. Ralph Nader hired me for a number of months to work on one of his very early projects was who owns the land of California and what are they doing with it. So there were countervailing trends to do something else. And Ralph and his staff offered me to come to Washington, D.C. to help form what became the Congress Project. And it was very tempting to go. But I didn't. I talked to Alan Wilson, who was at the time a political friend. He wasn't yet my advisor, but he was mentor to many of us. And he said something to me that I have said to many people since, and that is a couple of things. First, if everybody whose experiments didn't work left science, there would be no one left. So it's important to design a project that takes into account the fact that you can think of experiments well, but the techniques for you need to be relatively straightforward. And that's honest and blunt and true. And the other thing he said, which I think we all need to keep in mind, is that if you leave a mentee role, a trainee role, early, you will certainly do righteous projects, but you will never control the agenda. You won't be able to decide what projects are done. You'll be always working for someone else.
3: If you don't get a PhD.
4: Well, in my particular case, if you don't get a PhD, but I think it's generally true that it's very important to stick with it through the discouragements in order to get to the point in whatever field, whether it's medicine or law or science, that you get to decide what the projects will be.
3: It can be hard to stick it out, though.
4: It's terribly hard to stick it out. And I think that one thing that I'm seeing now in students post-pandemic is that the discouragement from the period of the pandemic, the upheaval from that time, the need to be able to turn on a dime during that time in order to cope with an ever-changing larger environment have made sticking it out even more difficult. So I think for those of us of my era, it's very important just to continually encourage people that this has always been true. Obviously, the particulars are different, but the need to stick it out is really, really important. And if you look at all the people that any of us admire historically in whatever field, they're people who stuck it out.
3: You stuck it out. And during your PhD, you made this discovery that humans and chimps share 99% of our protein coding DNA. Okay, when I read this, I was like, that's a pretty big discovery for a PhD student.
4: Of course, I had the world's best mentor in Alan. And the main thing that struck me about the project was that I had indeed mastered the electrophoretic techniques that Alan recommended because they were relatively straightforward compared to honest biochemistry that was otherwise going on in his lab. And I had got pretty good at them, based mostly on the work of Ilo Giblet, the late Ilo Giblet, who was up here in Seattle at the time and who set up elegant protocols for doing all of these experiments. So I just followed them as one, in the same way that when I went home, I followed Julia Child. I had Julia Child on one side and I had Ilo Giblet on the other. Anyway, and so I was doing these experiments and the experiments themselves worked, but the results were negative almost all the time. That is, the human and chimpanzee proteins for any specific assay that I would apply were the same. They had the same charge. They had the same length. There were occasional exceptions, so I knew I wasn't completely hopeless. But mostly, they were just the same. I thought, how can this be? What is this?
3: Did you think you were doing the experiments wrong?
4: Of course. naturally. Right. So I took all of these, you know, gels and photographs and all that. And I said, Alan, you know, I know you set me up with the world's most straightforward experiments and Eagle Gibbet's book is totally terrific, but look, they're all the same. And he kind of looked at me and he smiled this very Alan Wilson-like smile. And he said, has it ever occurred to you that you've got it right? And I said, but, you know, here am I looking at a picture of a chimpanzee. I said, we can't have it right. And he said, no, let's think it through. And that was the conversation that led to our formulating this idea that the clear differences between humans and chimpanzees in morphology, that is in length of limbs, in anatomy, in body structure, in ways of life. We're not denying those. Obviously, they are dramatically different, and they are the reason that taxonomists working with the species at that level had put humans and chimpanzees into different families. But that level of evolution could be completely consistent with the very, very minimal number of differences that we were seeing between humans and chimpanzees at the level of protein sequences, if in fact those dramatic differences in anatomy and morphology and ways of life were due not to changes in sequences of proteins, but to changes in the timing of the expression of those proteins and the spatial distribution of the tissues in which those proteins were expressed. And those differences would, of course, to use modern terminology, be regulatory. And they would be due to changes in genomic sequence in regions other than protein-coding genes that led to differences in timing and spatial distribution of expression of genes. Of course, at the time, it was only a hypothesis. We didn't have a genome. We didn't have the word genome.
3: Can we pause for a second? We didn't have the word genome at the time.
4: You guys are wonderful. There's a whole lot of very active scientists for whom the word genome came after we had our PhDs. Honest. Including the people who made the genome project.
3: When you say you guys, you mean millennials, right? And below.
4: I mean millennials. Yeah. Millennials and thereafter, right?
3: Yeah.
4: No. And that's what's so wonderful about working with millennials. You have a completely different worldview. You have a global, holistic worldview, and I hope you stick with it.
3: We have to take a break, but when we come back, more with geneticist Mary Claire King. Don't go away.

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3: This is Science Friday. I'm Flora Lichtman. If you're just joining us, I'm talking with geneticist Mary Claire King. So, Mary Claire, we were just talking about this major finding, how much protein coding DNA we share with chimps. Did you get blowback?
4: Oh, what a very good question. No, but the no has a context, which is also, I think, important and has as a general feature. Until that paper, Alan's work had had a terrific amount of blowback because he and Vincerich had been working for, years on the interpretation of data that indicated that humans and chimpanzees had diverged, evolutionarily diverged, only 5 to 7 million years ago, whereas the standard wisdom was that the divergence had occurred, 15 million years ago. And that standard wisdom was based on fossil evidence. And Alan would say to us, all living beings have ancestors, but not all fossils have descendants. And that was at the heart of what he and Vince and the rest of the Wilson lab were working on. And that, you can imagine how much blowback that assertion had. It was terrific. It was very difficult for the people in the lab, and my watching it really led me to believe that once your evidence is good, you really have to be very loyal to your own evidence. You really do. You have to be very, very critical of it, but once you're convinced you've got it, you can't cave. Mm. In any case, what our paper did was make the point that these two ways of thinking are absolutely consistent. We can have molecular evolution that occurs in parallel with and causes anatomic and behavioral and neurological evolution, but in ways other than one can detect from the fossil record. So the fossil record is absolutely legitimate. It tells us one kind of story of evolution, and molecules are also absolutely legitimate and tell us a parallel story, and both are true.
3: Hmm. So how do you make the jump from chimp genetics and evolution to cancer?
4: As I was writing my PhD with Alan, my then husband and I went to Chile to teach in a cooperative arrangement between the University of California and the Universidad de Chile. And we went in 72 briefly, and then we went back in 73. And we were there during the Golpe del Estado, in which the military overthrew the government of President Allende. President Allende died in the attack on the Moneda, and everything was shut down. So you wonder, what does this have to do with my shifting to breast cancer from evolutionary biology? But it meant that our time in Chile was both fraught and very different than we had anticipated. And it was an extremely important, informative time for me in terms of all the work I did later. But it also opened to me the idea that one could apply genetics as a way of thinking to just about anything. In practical terms, the convenio was shut down, and we left Chile on Christmas Day of 1973. So I returned to Berkeley far earlier than I had anticipated, without a job. But of course, incredibly discouraged, depressed. I mean, it was very much at loose ends. And I started looking for a job, and I heard through friends of friends that there was a position open over at UC San Francisco in the lab of a lovely, lovely oncologist named Nick Petrakis. It was there because Nixon had fairly recently declared war on cancer, and many of these sorts of entry-level or just post-PhD positions were being made available for people from other fields to study cancer biology. So I went to see Dr. Petrakis. He knew about the work with chimpanzees, and he said, it will be quite a shift. And I said, well, if you'll teach me about cancer, I'll teach you about evolutionary biology. And I worked in his lab. He was not an experimentalist. He was a pediatric oncologist. But he introduced me to all his friends. And it was very clear right away that two things. First, that breast cancer was causally, at the fundamental level, complex. The prevailing theory at the time is, and it was being proven for multiple cancers, was that cancers were caused by oncoviruses that became renamed oncogenes. There was not yet known any sort of oncogenic story for breast cancer, but there was very clear familial clustering of breast cancer that had been noticed all the way back to the times of the ancient Greeks, which, of course, Dr. Petrakis, being of Greek ancestry, was quick to tell me.
3: I guess what I'm wondering is, it was clear that breast cancer had this family component, but yes. Also I read that people were kind of skeptical of the idea that there was inheritance or that you could find a gene. You tell me, where was the skepticism?
4: Yeah. All of the above. I think there was, if you cast your minds back to that period, people thinking about genetics at the level of inherited genetics, not mutations in cancers, but at the level of inherited genetics, and people thinking about the epidemiology of cancer came from two very different worlds. So you have to cast your mind even farther back to the beginning of the 20th century and the horrors of the eugenics movement. The eugenics movement, of course, grew out of early thinking about inherited genetics. Not Mendel's thinking, but some of the other ways of thinking about inherited genetics. Meanwhile, in parallel, progressive people who were oriented toward the public health were thinking about epidemiology. So those two strains, even after the end of the eugenics movement, those two strains were still, by the 1960s and 1970s, were still very independent. And epidemiologists thinking about breast cancer were thinking about it extremely well. And they didn't deny the familial clustering, but they did not think of it in terms of inherited genetic predisposition because they simply didn't think in those terms.
3: Huh.
4: And geneticists who were thinking about cancer and were thinking about it very well were thinking about what we call somatic events, that is, events at the level of the cell that alter the genes specifically in the cell, for example, the activating mutations in oncogenes that are indeed responsible for a very large numbers of cancers. Hmm. And it was Mike Bishop who, essentially at the same time, formulated the idea of there being both activating mutations in oncogenes and the possibility of there being mutations that could be inherited in what became known as tumor suppressor genes.
3: Mm, you might have both.
4: You could, and that both certainly existed in the world, and that both could be present as the cause of one cancer, but they could be globally both causing cancers, even if for any one cancer you might have one rather than the other. Or you could have both. But this was all still rather ethereal at the time we're talking about. I mean, I was accustomed to thinking across both of these ways of thinking. And I was very drawn to the work of a what we now call an epidemiologist. She was called a statistician at the time, Jane Lane Claypan, who worked in the first part of the 20th century for the British Home Office. And she was a public health person. And she was very interested in what we would now call familial clustering. So she asked the question, are daughters of women who die of breast cancer are more likely to die of breast cancer than daughters of women who've died of something else? And the answer was emphatically yes. But almost uniquely in her work, Dr. Lynn Claypon did not posit any environmental exposure that might be responsible. Bear in mind, her brief is to sort out public health and environmental exposures. So I looked at all this and I thought, well, you know, if all else fails, maybe think about genetics. And that the critical thing was to identify those families and then to try to trace first just epidemiologically what exactly had happened to all of the women in those families in terms of their cancer histories. And then to use the tools of genetics that existed at the time, which were increasingly the capacity to try to locate genes on chromosomes. A chromosome is a physical reality. A gene is a physical reality. Every gene has an address on a chromosome or in mitochondrial DNA. And if one can find that address, even if one doesn't know the sequence of the gene, a situation that now would not obtain because we would know the sequence immediately, but in those days, of course, we didn't, one will have shown that that gene has to exist. So what my contribution was in all of this was that realization that you could use what was then called linkage analysis in families and chromosome mapping to prove, as an epistemological tool, to prove the existence of the physical reality of a gene, even though there was, you know, the Genome Project was more than a decade away.
3: You know, I've talked to a lot of researchers about intuition and the importance of following their intuition, and hearing this story where you kind of, you're sort of breaking out from the pack here, right, with this idea. What's your take on that? The importance of going with your gut in science?
4: I think intuition is extremely important. Extremely important. And I worry now that we aren't encouraging intuition enough in our students and even in our postdocs. Clearly there are tremendous advantages to team science, but I think one of the disadvantages to team science is that everyone has a small part of a huge problem, and the opportunities to indulge your intuition are far fewer in that context.
3: Because you're in charge of one specific little tiny cog in the, you know, the machine, rather than the big problem and how do we address it.
4: Exactly. You got it.
3: Did it feel risky to you to pursue this?
4: Yeah.
3: Tell me more.
4: Well, again, you need to bear in mind the social context.
3: Always.
4: I mean, yeah. How many young women with PhDs in genetics were trying to solve breast cancer? I mean, or anything like it. I mean, with the exception of some really fabulous mid-level program officers at NCI, without whom I couldn't possibly have done this, nobody was paying any attention to me at all. So I wrote a grant saying all the things I've just said to you, and I got this $35,000 grant. No one cared. You know, it's who is she again? And it was a very different world.
3: But was that a good thing or a bad thing? I can't quite tell.
4: Well, of course, I think it was a good thing in retrospect. It didn't feel like a good thing at the time because you feel very, very isolated, very isolated. But in retrospect, it buffered me because it took 17 years to do that mapping experiment. It took 17 years to go from the idea through the necessary statistical proofs with population-based series of families of all sorts that is not all severely affected families, and then to working with very severely affected families and building the map as we went along, which many people were contributing to because many people were trying to do this for various kinds of usually more explicitly genetic disorders like cystic fibrosis and Huntington's disease. And so everyone who was making a map that enabled one to identify chromosomal locales was sharing data on the map bits. Where are the markers, the signposts that help you do this analysis? And I was one of many, many people, hundreds of people, contributing to that. But I think many of these folks were working in relatively individual obscurity and isolation. I think those who were more prominent had a tougher time because people were looking over their shoulders. But nobody looked over my shoulder on this project between 1974 and 1990.
3: Wow.
4: Yeah. But I had friends. When you and I spoke early on about this conversation, you said that one thing you were curious about was how does one pick a project and how does one stick with it? And, of course, I was thinking about that a lot. And I realized that one really important component is that you have friends who are engaged in it with you. You absolutely need a posse. You need friends. You need people, right, who care about the project also.
3: Yes.
4: Yeah.
3: I mean, I think friends are underrated in work.
4: Yes.
3: You know?
4: Yes.
3: I really do.
4: How could you do what you do without your friends? You know, they really got your back. And on days that are hopelessly discouraging, they're still there.
3: This is Science Friday from WNYC Studios. If you're just joining us, we're talking with geneticist Mary Claire King about some of her discoveries, including the discovery of the BRCA1 gene. Was there a scientific or technical reason to target breast cancer, or was it personal in some way to you?
4: I think it's an and. The scientific reason was the fact that of all of the different sorts of cancer that Dr. Lane Claypon had looked at and that really fine epidemiologists had been looking at in the intervening 60 years, breast cancer was the most striking in having very strong clustering in families, but without any obvious environmental exposure that was responsible. There was no smoking. There was no exposure to an occupational carcinogen. But the familial clustering was very strong. So that's a technical reason. It didn't, of course, make the actual process any easier, but it gave one a real underpinning for it being logical to think about. And the other was not specifically personal to me. My best friend had died of what subsequently, much later, I understood to be Wilms' tumor when we were both teenagers. But I hadn't had, at that point, any close friends die of breast cancer. But clearly, for women, and this was, of course, the period of the women's movement, it was enormously important. And it was and remains a major cause of death in women. And the physicians caring for these women, who were, as you would expect, overwhelmingly male, cared about these families enormously. And they had my back also. Mm. And so, trust me, when the major breast surgeons of the entire world say, oh, yes, I have a family you need to look at. Mary Claire, I'm going to send you this family by Curly Fax. You know, you take it seriously. The experience of these very senior colleagues so much resonated with my understanding of the problem from a quantitative point of view that it really became irresistible.
3: We have to take a break, but when we come back, more with geneticist Mary Claire King. Don't go away. This is Science Friday from WNYC Studios.
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1: 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The weather forecast for Yuma today is sunny with a high near 96, gusts as high as 20 miles per hour, clear tonight with a low around 60. In Quartzsite, sunny with a high near 97, mostly clear tonight with a low around 66. And sunny in Parker with a high near 99, gusts as high as 20 miles per hour, clear this evening with a low around 65.
3: This is Science Friday. I'm Flora Lichtman. We're talking with geneticist Mary Claire King about her remarkable career in science. You know, it's interesting because we know that women's health has been neglected historically. Mm. And I think about, you know, your story and how we are where we are in part because of you and your orientation towards this specific disease and how it's so helpful to have different kinds of people doing science who might be interested in different kinds of problems.
4: Exactly. You're absolutely right. And to have those people be able to talk with each other easily. I think, again, for me, this is, of course, it's easy to say this in retrospect, but for me, it was an advantage that I was not a physician. So there was no question of my, you know, moving in on the patients of anyone as their oncologist, although the people who were helping me out were so senior that, believe me, that would not have been an issue. But they appreciated that someone, you know, this woman the age of their daughters coming from another field was interested in what they were working with day in and day out in trying to save these women. And, I mean, the stories I would hear from concerned surgeons, you know, I cared for Jane Doe, and now, God help me, I'm caring for her daughter. Mm. You know, MC, you've just got to take care of this. You know, it was that kind of conversation many times. And they would talk to me, and they would talk to me because Dr. Petrakis had facilitated introductions. Probably the most important ones was he introduced me to Mary Lasker. And once you know Mary Lasker, you know everyone in cancer biology. And she also, I mean, the main thing she said to me was, this is an important problem. Don't get distracted. I said, yes, ma'am. So it's very important to take seriously the viewpoints of people from very different perspectives and to be taken seriously by them. You know, I think equally important to friendship is respect. One thing about working with breast cancer is obviously every woman is vulnerable, whether she has an inherited mutation or not. And it's enabled me to meet women from every imaginable background. And we respect each other. We understand that we all are there for the same reason. And if we could build that respect into all the steps of scientific discovery, it's not the same as lacking criticism. It's understanding that criticism of an idea is the greatest form of respect because it means you're taking the person seriously. Mm. We just need to build that in more and more and more, and people not be sensitive to being criticized because the criticism is meant as respect.
3: Mm. I want to talk about the downstream effects of your work. I mean, now there's testing available for the BRCA1 gene for people who might have a familial risk. What are the next logical steps as we understand the inheritance of diseases better and better? Do you think, for instance, there's a case to be made for gene therapy, even in utero, you know, genetically modifying embryos or fetuses to prevent diseases? Or is that just beyond the pale?
4: Let me not jump ahead that far.
3: Okay.
4: but take your first statement about genetic testing for BRCA1. We're already well beyond the way you stated that. You stated it correctly. There's certainly genetic testing available now for mutations in BRCA1. There's genetic testing now available for mutations in all of the known genes responsible for inherited predisposition. Mm. Genomic sequencing is now a product. It's now, I mean, in the time we've been having this conversation here at UW, hundreds of thousands, probably millions of base pairs have been being sequenced for various projects. I mean, it's done very, very routinely in many labs, obviously, including mine. And that testing is available not only to patients who have a family history, because bear in mind that since men and women have the same genes and men can pass mutations to their daughters as easily as women can, about half of women who have inherited predisposition to breast cancer have inherited the mutation that's responsible from their father, who's unaffected. So about half the women who turn out to have mutations in these genes don't have any family history that would trigger concern. So from my point of view, every woman at about age 30, regardless of her personal history, regardless of her family history, should be offered testing for all of the known breast and ovarian cancer genes. There are tens of thousands of different mutations, and new mutations are discovered all the time. That's no longer an impediment. It, of course it was originally, but it's not any longer because sequencing is so is such high quality and so inexpensive. So from the point of view of my personal favorite project, we should be offering every woman complete sequencing of all the known breast and ovarian cancer genes as part of normal gynecologic practice when she's around 30. It's a good thing to do, to identify mutations in these genes that, that predispose to such high risks of devastating diseases while they can still be prevented is enormously important. So from my own personal perspective, that's what I'm advocating for most strongly now.
3: Do you think that's likely in this current climate?
4: Well, in the current climate, it's hard to say. Most things are hard to say in the current climate, right? In principle, there's nothing in this that runs afoul of any of the ways of thinking of Maha. But it's hard to say. I see no reason to stop advocating for it in the current climate.
3: Have you been affected by the cuts to science?
4: Oh, we're on a roller coaster at every level. I mean, in my own little lab, in the department, in the School of Medicine, at the university. The very short answer is yes. At this moment, and I mean as of last night when I most recently checked, my funding was intact. I haven't checked yet this morning because I'm here speaking with you. It's a roller coaster. One never knows. Funding of friends is present, and then it's gone, and then it's back. And I'm not thinking about funding that has to do with DEI initiatives. I'm just talking about research projects that one is ghosted about. So, yes, it certainly had an effect.
3: I'm going to ask you a big question now. Mm. What do you think the purpose of science is?
4: Ah, that's a wonderful question. I think there are two. On the one hand, it's to satisfy intellectual curiosity. And that transcends all forms of science, from astronomy through molecular biology, you know, archaeology through botany, everything. And then in parallel with that, and obviously knit together with it, is to be useful.
3: To be useful.
4: Mm-hmm.
3: I don't think we can talk to you without talking about your human rights work. So while you were embarking on this inherited breast cancer project, you also began this project to help the abuelas in Argentina to use genetics to prove the identity of grandchildren who were kidnapped as babies during the Argentinian military dictatorship. I feel like we could do a whole hour on that.
4: Yes.
3: Alone. I think one question I have about it, though, is just in my experience covering science, I've noticed that sometimes scientists are dissuaded from being, you know, too political or activist or having a point of view in general. I think that may be changing now by necessity, but how do you think about that?
4: It's a very good question. I think each of us has to be our whole selves. And part of my whole self is that when I see a problem of any sort, I want to solve it. And many of those problems are not, in the narrow sense, scientific problems, although obviously in this case it came to be. But many are political problems. I was, of course, a young adult in Berkeley in the 60s, so...
3: unavoidably so, political. Yeah.
4: Unavoidably. And that was a very important political education. And it was a political education that we learned from each other, but we also learned from our mentors who had been variously, you know, Holocaust survivors or survivors of the American McCarthy era. I mean, none of these things happen in a vacuum. So what I learned from them, I enacted myself, of course, in very different contexts. And I hope I have conveyed to the people of the next generation who work with me. I think it's part of our whole selves. I think it takes a couple of forms. In one sense, as scientists, we are citizens of the world. We have the capacity to communicate with people all over the world who will take us seriously because they know us through our science. And we can communicate with them in areas that are specifically scientific or areas that are not scientific at all. And I think that we have the obligation to take advantage of those excellent communications networks when the situation arises.
3: Hmm. From that project, what did you stick in your backpack to sort of, what did you take away?
4: That if concepts are explained well to people, even by people who come in from other places who don't speak their language very well, if they're explained well, people from very different kinds of backgrounds will understand that teaching and learning are at the core of being able to make progress on even the most difficult, horrific projects, and that everyone will understand. So to me, it really set up the primary role of the teacher in everything.
3: Mm.
4: In everything. whether it's religion or rescuing grandchildren. Teaching is still teaching. It's our responsibility as teachers to keep working on how to explain until we get it right and we see the eyes of our students light up. So that was one thing. Second thing was that the most important questions come from people on the front lines. The grandmothers formulated this question for me. They said, we need to know not who our child are. So the children were becoming, were surfacing in contexts where children hadn't been expected. And the question that the grandmothers posed to me is, who is this child? And they said, it is not our concern who the child is not. It is our concern who the child is. And we must assume that the parents are dead, have been murdered. So we need to be able to do that through the grandparents. And ultimately, of course, within a year or so, we were doing this through any maternal relative with mitochondrial sequencing. But at the beginning, we were thinking in terms of having information on grandparents. And of course, this was all before anybody was using DNA to do this. So the most important questions come from people on the front lines. Third thing is the most righteous projects demand the most rigorous science. Hmm. It would be one thing if I would get a map location wrong for this hypothetical gene for breast cancer. It was something else if I got a child misidentified. Mm. And the fourth thing, it's a little arrogant, but no question's too big to ask.
3: No question's too big to ask. This is Science Friday from WNYC Studios. I'm Flora Lichtman talking with geneticist Mary Claire King about her life in science and her advice for the next generation. If you were a PhD student today,
4: yes,
3: what project would you work on? What do you think is the most exciting frontier in science?
4: If I were a better experimentalist, I would be working on gene therapy. You have to have fabulous hands to do that. But if I had the hands of a surgeon, I would work on that area. I'm not sure which condition I would choose to work on. Certainly ophthalmology and otolaryngology are now the fields where gene therapy has been the most effective. But it's going to increase quickly. And this is all somatic gene therapy, of course. Given my own skill set, I think I would work on understanding the genetic bases of severe mental disorders. And I would try to do that by working both with families to the extent that that's possible, but it's often not. And to working then with our capacity to take blood cells from patients and in vitro convert those blood cells into iPSCs, and then to differentiate them down lines of various sorts of neuronal capacity so that one can see the consequences of individual damaging mutations. Both of these ways of approaching science have the good feature that one can do them either in a large group or as a small project oneself. And I think having the capacity to carry out a project where you decide what you want to do remains enormously important.
3: You know, these feel like weighty challenges. Breast cancer, human rights. Are you hard on yourself or on your work?
4: Yeah. Yeah. But they're not weighty once you break them down into the component story problems. Mm. So I think I'm both kind of denying your premise, but acknowledging the reality.
3: Go for it,
4: please. Yeah. I and the people that I work with, my posse now, we're all very hard on our evidence. We have to be. And the people that we ask to review our evidence are hard on it. We don't ask people who are going to say, oh, yes, yes, dear, and pat us on the head, right? No abuela has ever patted me on the head. Trust me. You need people around you who have your back vis-a-vis the outside world, but who will challenge you on your thinking as you develop the evidence.
3: Mary Claire, this was an absolute pleasure. Thank you for taking the time to talk to me today.
4: Thank you so much, Flora.
3: Our thanks to audio engineer Brad Loving at KUOW for his help with this interview. If you have a comment or question or a story idea, give us a call, 877-4-SciFry. Thanks for listening. I'm Flora Lichtman.
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1: The weather forecast for Quartzsite today is sunny with a high near 97, gusts as high as 20 miles per hour, mostly clear tonight with a low around 66. In Parker, sunny with a high near 99, clear tonight with a low around 65. And sunny in Yuma with a high near 96, gusts as high as 20 miles per hour, clear this evening with a low around 65.
6: Strap yourselves in. El Nino is coming.
11: It's one of the Earth's most unstable features of the climate system.
6: Predictions are this one will be intense. I'm Marco Werman. Today, the history of El Nino and why experts are concerned. Meanwhile, in the mountains of Kyrgyzstan.
12: That is the sound of the water from the artificial glaciers reaching this village in this huge underground reservoir.
6: Yes, artificial glaciers bringing water to thirsty communities, plus a heated moment in Jamaica's parliament.
13: I get up this afternoon to make my first sectoral speech for my portfolio.
14: Hold on.
6: A lawmaker breaks the rules by speaking in a language prohibited in parliament. All those stories and more coming your way today here on The World.
15: Live from NPR News in Washington, I'm Ryland Barton. A federal judge dismissed human smuggling charges against Kilmar Abrego Garcia today. His wrongful deportation to El Salvador last year became an embarrassment for the Trump administration when it was ordered to return him to the U.S. Abrego Garcia claimed the timing of the criminal charges and inflammatory statements about him by top Trump officials

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1: The weather forecast for Quartzsite today is sunny with a high near 97. Gusts as high as 20 miles per hour. Mostly clear tonight with a low around 66. In Parker, sunny with a high near 99. Clear tonight with a low around 65. And sunny in Yuma with a high near 96. Gusts as high as 20 miles per hour. Clear this evening with a low around 65.
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4: The president has alienated a large swath of Republican-leaning voters on almost every issue, generally because he's gone too far. And on those two issues in particular, the cost of living and the conflict in the Middle East, the president's approval ratings are really bad.
5: 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That's coming up on The Daily from The New York Times.
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8: Live from NPR News in Washington, I'm Ryland Barton. Tulsi Gabbard is resigning as President Trump's Director of National Intelligence. She says she's leaving to support her husband, who's battling a rare bone cancer, as NPR's Franco Ordonez reports.
9: In a letter to President Trump, Gabbard thanked the president for the opportunity to lead the office of the Director of National Intelligence, but she said she needed to be there for her husband. She wrote, "I cannot in good conscience ask him to face this fight alone while I continue in this demanding and time-consuming position." Gabbard is the latest in a series of cabinet officials to leave the Trump administration. Other departures include Homeland Security Secretary Kristi Noem and Attorney General Pam Bondi. Trump commended Gabbard for doing a, quote, incredible job and said he will miss her. He added that Principal Deputy Director of National Intelligence Aaron Lucas will serve as Acting Director of National Intelligence. Franco Ordonez.